0: viewed Iranian politics in these very one-dimensional ways?
1: Sure. Yeah. So I first became familiar with this tendency to see Iran in simplistic terms when I was writing my dissertation on Imam Khomeini, the leader of the 1979 revolution at Berkeley. And when I was doing my research on his thought, the secondary literature, and I read about this in the article, but the secondary literature depicted him in a very flat way a lot of times, not really bringing out the complexities in his thought. And I had a very different interpretation when I would read his works. And yeah, so I guess I started noticing from that point that even the ideas of the founding father of the Iranian Revolution were depicted very simplistically. And then when I would do like presentations of my work, just sort of reactions to my work, sort of the immediate reaction would be a denial that his thought had this complexity. And I've seen that translate over to understandings of Iranian politics and depictions of Iranian politics, because I think that there are like two strands in his thought and two strands in contemporary political debate in Iran. One, there's this idea that the legal scholar, the jurisprudent, should have a role in politics and should make sure that everything, that laws stay within the boundaries of Islamic law. But then there's also this other very different current, which is that what the people say matters, that we can't force a government on a people, that Islamic law is malleable and changeable and responsive to new circumstances and subservient to broader principles that need to be respected, even if it means moving away from the letter of the law. And you see that in Iran today, those same ideas, but that complexity is overlooked, I think, especially in the media, but even in, disappointingly, in academia, which is what I found, you know, people left-leaning on the whole, but still not hesitant to accept this complexity.
0: I ask you something on that. Why do you think there was so much hesitancy to accept this complexity and engage that?
1: Yeah, it's a good question. I mean, I think that these ideas have long been in academic literature, in popular literature. I think I linked to an article the article published in Middle East Eye by Asal Raad, who talks about like popular culture representations of Iran in the media and movies, and I found also in academic literature it was this way. So I think that yeah, it's just a lack of knowledge and also just being exposed to Iran as in this simplistic way in not only in popular literature, popular culture, but even like in our centers of learning, we can't get a different perspective, centers of higher education.
0: And maybe you already said this. Can you sort of lay out some of the simplistic ways, you know, you see within academia, amongst whether it's left-leaning, right-leaning, doesn't matter, the simplistic ways in which Iran and Iranian politics is portrayed?
1: Yeah, so first of all, I think it's often portrayed as a theocracy, and I don't think you can describe the government as simply as a theocracy, because the constitution is quite complex. There is the supreme leader, as he's called in the media, although I don't think that's that's a very accurate translation. Supreme leader, technically he's the guardian jurisprudent, the Vali Efeqi. So on the one hand you have him, but then you also have the popular elected parliament. I mentioned in the article that there's an assembly of experts which is a popularly elected body directly elected by the people that oversee the guardian. They meet regularly to compare notes on him. They're supposed to assess him. They can dismiss him. So there are these like democratic elements to the constitution, which lie the hope for potential reform in Iran. But those elements of the constitution are sort of glossed over, not mentioned often in the media when we see treatments of when we see discussions of the Islamic Republic, and just generally they're just not known. So yeah, it's not a theocracy is what I'm saying. It's not simply a theocracy. It's an Islamic Republic. And yeah, I think that if people were more aware of that, then perhaps it wouldn't be so easy to wage a war on a quote unquote theocratic dictatorship that needs to be overthrown. And by the way, the US, I think bomb the building of the Assembly of Experts, trying to kill all, either the US or Israel, trying to kill all of them at once, this popularly elected body. I don't think they were in the building at the time.
0: So you have talked about how Khomeini, leader of Iran's 1979 revolution, can actually be understood as a democrat. Can you elaborate more on how his opposition and what he stood for was actually a principled objection to how both shahs, the Pahlavi monarchs, actually came to power by force and through a coup, literally the opposite of democracy?
1: Yeah, so he, I've read his works dating back to like a lesser known work published in 1943 called The Unveiling of Secrets, where he talks a lot about, about Reza Shah, Reza Pahlavi, who is the Mohammad Reza Pahlavi's father, who was overthrown. And he came to power in a coup in 1921, and in The Unveiling of Secrets, which hasn't been translated yet, unfortunately, he talks about this coup and about how, like, this is, we need to develop our rationality and reason such that we understand the nefariousness of somebody coming to power through a coup and imposing his rule on us. And he's actually just talks about how Islam encourages us to use our reason to understand these things. And yeah, so he says, like, he's very clear that that is not a, like, you can't force a government on a people through a coup. And then, of course, after the revolution, he talks about the Mohammad Reza Shah's, Mohammad Reza Pahlavi's monarchical system and how that was also not democratic. And he doesn't only condemn, like, force and lack of popular consent when it's a government that he doesn't like. He's also more generally, he has a principled dedication to this idea of popular consent, because he actually says, like, after the revolution, that, like, if the people don't want Islamic Republic anymore, we can't force it on them. He says this very clearly. And he also says, like, right after they wrote up the constitution, the Assembly of Experts, that it was put forward in a referendum before the people. They had to approve it or reject it. And he said, if you don't like it, reject it, because we can't force this on you. So it is like a principled commitment to this idea of popular consent. And that idea is alive in Iran today. And that idea can be invoked to argue for reform.
0: This is Middle East in Focus, and we are talking about Western portrayals of the Islamic Republic of Iran as irrational and one-dimensional, devoid of political complexity, and how that's helped ingrain prejudice and normalize a once unthinkable war. With our guest, Noura Hosseinzadeh, a research fellow in the Department of Political Science at San Francisco State University. Noura, can you talk about how even, and I'm actually just going to quote you here. You say, quote, even liberals who oppose American and Israeli military aggression can scarcely say a word in opposition to the war without first reminding us that Iranians are also suffering at the hands of their own government, end quote. And I really appreciate the fact that you are writing about this, talking about this particular point. And this is my next question. Why does this liberal reflex of prefacing any opposition to the U.S.-Israeli war on Iran with condemnations of the Iranian government actually reveal how deeply caricatures of Iran have been internalized? And how does that very reflex actually end up reinforcing the imperial aggression they claim to be opposing?
1: Yeah, so this really stood out to me, like, in especially in these immediate weeks before the war started, and especially in light of the crackdown on protests in January, But yeah, it was always, yeah, yes, we condemn this war. This is an American-Israeli attack, but also Iranians are being oppressed from the inside too. They're being treated violently from the inside too. And this always struck me as like a performative contradiction, because on the one hand, you're making a statement against imperialism, against the violence of imperialism. But on the other hand, you're repeating the same talking points that the imperialists themselves use to justify their attacks. Because you can't talk in simplistic terms, and those simplistic terms are exactly what imperial powers rely on in order to justify or manufacture consent for the attacks. Because Iranian politics are not flat. It's not as if, figuratively speaking, the Iranians are tied up and muzzled and we just need somebody to come in and rescue them. There's really no other alternative. Yet those were the terms that even liberals would use, as if like they're being repressed from the inside. And this is not to deny that there is repression, that there are reforms that need to be made, that there are legitimate freedoms that have been violated. But on the other hand, when you can't simply say that that Iranian politics is entirely flat, and that it's simply a government where we have no hope for reform at all, and it simply needs to be overthrown. Why do we need to always remind our people that we're talking to that the government is repressive, exactly in the same moment that we condemn imperialism?
0: Well, and to that point, there are many activists within that are looking to reform various things within Iran, and there's movements internally within Iran that you mention in your piece. Can you talk about some of the reformists in Iran seeking to strengthen the Islamic Republic's democratic credentials, who continue to speak even if they've faced imprisonment?
1: Yeah, so these people are not commonly mentioned when even liberals who seek to justify the attacks or condemn the attacks talk about Iran, and because there are reformists in Iran who continue to speak. Yes, they've been arrested at times, but they do continue to speak, and there is a debate in Iran. Mir Hossein Mousavi, the head of the Green Movement, speaks from house arrest. Just recently, the Reformist Front of Iran released a statement after the 12-day war that talked about the need for reform. Mostafa Tajzadeh, I mentioned in the article, and many of these reformists talk about how an attack from without, by American Israel, will be totally catastrophic. This will not help our cause. This will not help the reform movement. You can't impose regime change or political change, any type of political change from the outside. This is something that we need to deal with. This is our cause. And so reformists have by and large been very against the attacks. And yet we still see this rhetoric of the necessity of these attacks in order to bring about change. There are many reformists who continue to speak in Iran, who talk about the democratic elements of the Islamic Republic needing to be strengthened, as I mentioned before. And when liberals talk about the repressive Iranian regime, these reformists are not mentioned. The diversity of political discourse in Iran is not mentioned. And I think the ordinary reader, the ordinary American, is not familiar with these reformist movements in Iran.
0: And continue on this topic around reformists within Iran that are working to, as we've been talking about, strengthen the Islamic Republic's democratic credentials, and have been doing that work in activism over the years. So continuing on this topic, Can you comment? I'm not going to say anything. I'm going to let you comment on Reza Pahlavi. Who is he? And what do you think about his attempts? And he's outside of Iran. He's not living in Iran, trying to position himself as some sort of transitional leader.
1: Yeah, it's strange because I don't see how he has the credentials to do that when there have been people within Iran who have been fighting the hard fight who have much more knowledge of and familiarity with the political landscape. Reza Pahlavi is, as the son of the Shah, I've heard talk of him being installed again as a king in Iran, and this seems entirely foreign to any acceptable notion of politics that most Iranians would ever agree with, would ever want for themselves. I don't see how a new monarchy could be something that Iranians would be welcoming in their country, especially given the experience with his father, who was a dictator, who repressed freedoms, who treated his people violently. So I, having studied political discourse in Iran and the ideas that inform the Iranian Revolution and the ideas that continue to be debated in Iran today, I don't see monarchy fitting in very well. I think I see that as more fringe. The debate really centers around what is Islamic government, to what extent can we make Islamic institutions allow room for the public voice? What is the balance between democratic institutions and Islamic institutions? Or do we want democratic institutions to overtake Islamic institutions? Do we want the jurisprudent no longer to have the guardian jurisprudent no longer to have the power that he does? So I don't see monarchy fitting into that debate at all. I think that Iranians understand democracy and understand the Islamic system that Khomeini wrote about, and the debate really lies in the intersection of those two things.
0: Now, can you talk? So, you know, we've been talking about generally how there has been this long history of painting Iranian politics as one-dimensional by conservatives, liberals alike, and that this is very much rooted in a racist Orientalist perspective when it comes to Iranians and Iranian politics. Now, we've sort of been talking about that more generally, but we also continue to see that in terms of how the media presents even specific events, including the events that sort of were the lead up to U.S.-Israeli invasion of Iran. And that specifically, what I'm talking about, is the protests in January. Can you talk about how Western media, again, right and left-leaning outlets, which I think is really important that it's really all of them, depicted the January protests in Iran and the killing of demonstrators also in incredibly simplistic terms that helped condition public opinion toward confrontation with the Islamic Republic of Iran and what was largely ignored in that coverage?
1: I think that often I read about in the article, unconfirmed, unsubstantiated numbers of dead. And there's one outlet, Iran International, which claimed that 30,000 had been killed, and that number was sort of repeated by other outlets. This isn't to say that violence didn't occur, that many people didn't die, but I think the complexity of the situation was that there were foreign elements involved. I read in the article about how Israeli journalists spoke of Mossad involvement. Israel didn't deny it. Pompeo talking about Mossad agents on the ground. Mossad itself, I think it was the Mossad itself, tweeting that they were there physically with them. So

0: as much violence and damage and cause citizens to fear the government. This was a much more complicated situation. This was to an extent a foreign orchestrated protest where much violence was used by these foreign-backed individuals, burnings of mosques, etc. And so this is just another example of the politics being depicted simply as this irrational, violent regime cracking down on its people, massacring its people, numbers being exaggerated. And it just seemed like propaganda that could be used to support a war, because what else do you do with a regime that is so fanatically violent? You have to get rid of it. I mean, it was a perfect depiction of a regime that deserved to be overthrown.
1: And another factor you also talked about in your piece that was largely ignored in Western coverage was the intentional role of American sanctions in fueling economic anger. Can you talk about that?
0: Yeah, so that also commonly wasn't mentioned in what I saw in media articles, that part of the reason why people came out in great numbers was, yes, also partly because they wanted to protest against a suppression of freedom, limitations on their freedoms, social and political freedoms, but also they're protesting because of the horrible economic situation, and that situation had been created by American sanctions. I mentioned the article that Besant talked about engineering a dollar shortage in Iran so that people would come out to protest. So, this is all to say that the situation is very complicated there, and that all this complexity has to be portrayed by the media if people are going to have an informed perspective on what Iran is, what its politics are, and whether or not it is wise for us to wage war against this country.
1: And we just have just about a minute or so left. Can you tell us, where can people go, in addition to Middle East in Focus, to make sure that they are getting information that is multidimensional, that is really honoring the complexities that we are talking about when it comes to the situation in Iran, as well as what people can do to truly stand in solidarity with Iranians who are working within Iran to achieve change on their own terms?
0: Yeah, I think that it's always important for people to get their news from all sides. One problem is always that people in Iran speak Farsi and the media there is written in Farsi. I wish it was easier to get translations of those things. Sometimes if you follow activists in Iran on Twitter, you can get translations of those tweets, although not always great translations. I think it's important to try to read Iranian news outlets to the extent that you can get translations. Tasnim is, I think, is one outlet that comes from Iran. So getting Iranian perspectives directly to the extent you can find English sources, and trying to hear voices coming from within Iran.
1: This is Middle East in Focus, and we have been talking today about how Western portrayals of the Islamic Republic of Iran as irrational and one-dimensional, devoid of political complexity, have helped ingrain prejudice and normalize a once unthinkable and unlawful war, with our guest, Noura Hussainzadeh, a research fellow in the Department of Political Science at San Francisco State University. I want to thank you so much, Noura Hussainzadeh, for joining us today.
0: Thank you so much for having me.
1: UNICEF spokesperson Tess Ingram has publicly stated that Gaza has become, quote, the most dangerous place in the world for children, end quote, warning that the territory has transformed into a place where their lives are being destroyed. Ingram noted that a Palestinian child is killed or wounded every 10 minutes. and Palestine's leading human rights group presented further

0: evidence of genocide in Gaza, accusing Israel of seeking to annihilate Palestinians in the enclave. In a 204-page report titled Voices of the Genocide, the Palestinian Center for Human Rights concluded that Israel has committed four of the five acts prohibited under the 1948 Genocide Convention with the intent to destroy Palestinians in Gaza as a group. The Palestinian Center for Human Rights report echoes conclusions by leading human rights organizations that have investigated Israel's campaign in Gaza since October 2023. In December 2024, Amnesty International concluded that Israel had committed genocide during its war on Gaza, while Human Rights Watch concluded that genocidal acts had been committed. Francesca Albanese, a jurist and the UN Special Rapporteur on Palestine, authored two reports last year suggesting that genocide was taking place in Gaza. Most recently, two major Israeli rights groups, B'Tselem and Physicians for Human Rights Israel, released reports in July 2025 accusing Benjamin Netanyahu's government of genocidal acts and incitement. Additionally, Israeli genocide historian Omer Bartov in July 2025 wrote, quote, "My inescapable conclusion has become that Israel is committing genocide against the Palestinian people. I have been teaching classes on genocide for a quarter of a century. I can recognize one when I see one," end quote. Ongoing denial of the genocide, he added, will, quote, "cause unmitigated damage not just to the people of Gaza and Israel, but also to the system of international law established in the wake of the horrors of the Holocaust, designed to prevent such atrocities from happening ever again," end quote. In fact, Bartov observes, "there is now an overwhelming consensus among genocide scholars who study comparative genocide or different genocides worldwide that what we are witnessing in Gaza is indeed a genocide." And while many are condemning Israel's genocide in Gaza, in July 2025, the Massachusetts Legislature's Judiciary Committee heard testimony on a bill to make it the 38th state to follow the federal government, 45 other countries, and more than 50 U.S. local governments in adopting a definition of anti-Semitism that is being used to help criminalize opposition to genocide. As Avi Chomsky lays out in her most recent piece entitled "The Nightmare in Gaza: Preventing Criticism in Israel by defining it as anti-Semitic," states a definition of anti-Semitism is being adopted within laws and policies throughout the United States and Europe that is in fact weaponizing anti-Semitism as a shield to enable genocide. So today, we are talking about how laws and policies throughout the United States is adopting the International Holocaust Remembrance Alliance's working definition of anti-Semitism, which criminalizes opposition to genocide and actually weaponizes anti-Semitism as a shield to enable genocide, with our guest, Avi Chomsky, professor of history and coordinator of Latin American studies at Salem State University in Massachusetts. Her most recent book is Science Enough, 40 Critical Questions About Climate Justice. And her recent article is entitled "The Nightmare in Gaza, Preventing Criticism in Israel by Defining It as Anti-Semitic." Welcome, Avi Chomsky, to Middle East in Focus.
1: Thank you for having me on. It's great to be here.
0: So we're going to dive right in because there is a lot to talk about. I really, really appreciate your most recent piece. Could you provide us some context about who the International Holocaust Remembrance Alliance, who they are specifically, when and why was it created, who runs the International Holocaust Remembrance Alliance, and who are its members?
1: So the IHRA, which I'll call it for short, the International Holocaust Remembrance Alliance, was created in the late 1990s. It's a consortium initially of mostly European governments and also joined by some of the US, Australia, Canada, Israel, non-European European descendants, countries. But basically in the context of European Holocaust studies and European cultural and political ways of trying to engage with the Holocaust that occurred in Europe. And your listeners may know that in a number of European countries, Holocaust denial is actually a punishable crime. And the concept of freedom of speech that we have in the United States, that no matter how offensive or false your position may be, you still have the right to speak it, that doesn't really exist in the European context. So so that's sort of the context in which it was created by a European governments who contracted a scholar, Kenneth Stern, to work with them. And he was then working for the a major Jewish organization, I think the JCC, Combined Jewish Philanthropies, at one of the big Jewish organizations in the United States. To write a working definition to monitor and study anti-Semitism in Europe. So it was very clearly stated that it was not a legally binding definition. It was a definition to help European governments monitor and evaluate what was going on in their societies in terms of anti-Semitism. And the definition itself is relatively uncontroversial, but what makes this definition extremely controversial is the examples of anti-Semitism that it gives. And again, this was never intended to restrict freedom of speech in the United States. It was never intended to be legally binding. It was never intended to be part of university speech codes. It was intended to facilitate data collection. But it has increasingly been adopted, as I mentioned in the article that you just quoted, by governments as a legal definition, including the US government under the first Trump administration, and many states in the United States, and is now being enforced in universities as part of a speech code that actually makes it illegal to do the things, the examples that it lists. And why the examples are so controversial is that most of the examples don't actually have anything to do with anti-Semitism. What they say is that it's prohibited to criticize Israel in different ways. And there are 11 examples, seven of them relate to criticism of Israel. So this is why I make the argument in the article that accusing Israel of genocide is outlawed under this definition of anti-Semitism, because accusing Israel of genocide is listed as one of the, or incorporated in one of the examples of anti-Semitism.
0: And I want to unpack even in more detail these examples and the definition laid out by the International Holocaust Remembrance Alliance, IHRA. Before we get there in more detail, I wanted, and maybe you already said this, who runs the IHRA?
1: It's a consortium of European governments.
0: I see. Okay.
1: So it's an intergovernmental organization.
0: Got it. And the United States has no role within the IHRA?
1: No, the United States has also joined it. So that's why I said European countries, and then there's a bunch of European offspring. The United States, Canada, Australia are part of it. There's 35 countries that form it now.
0: Okay.
1: Israel is also part of it. I think there's one Latin American country, Argentina, that has joined it. But it's basically an intergovernmental organization.
0: Got it. Sorry.
1: Primarily European.
0: Got it. Thank you so much. Sorry, I missed that. Okay, so now can you explain, before we get into the specifics around the definition, what prompted the IHRA to develop this working definition of anti-Semitism specifically in 2016?
1: Well, the definition had actually been around before that, and it was elaborated, but it was officially adopted in 2016 in the United States. It was President Trump in 2018, I believe, by executive order, announced that the United States was also adopting it.
0: Go ahead.
1: I guess I need to say it's a combination of the sort of larger context that I was describing earlier in terms of European grappling with the history of the Holocaust and trying to understand the status of Jews in Europe today and anti-Semitism in Europe today, and the lack in Europe of the same kind of guarantees of freedom of speech that we have here, so that the criminalization of speech is more accepted in Europe than it is generally in the United States. The real push in the United States to have it adopted, not as a working definition, which is what the IHRA called it, but as a legal definition, is coming primarily from right-wing Zionist organizations, specifically in the context of trying to insulate Israel from any responsibility for crimes that it commits, because basically accusing Israel of doing, or even stating the facts about what Israel is doing. And you hear Netanyahu every single day, every time somebody mentions what Israel is doing, he says that's blood libel. And blood libel is one of the things that the IHRA definition gives an example of anti-Semitism. So the concept of blood libel comes from deeply historical anti-Semitism, accusing Jews of killing Christian children and using their blood for rituals. But it's the concept of blood libel has been expanded to any accusation that Israel kills people. So you can't even say that Israel kills people, because that gets called blood libel.
0: So, and we're definitely going to get further into that before we actually go there. So just so, again, I'm clear. So the definition was established before 2016, but started becoming more widely adopted 2016 and beyond. And as you pointed out, in our discussion, that while the definition is relatively straightforward, the real problems within it are the examples used to explain how to apply the definition, and that's where you really see the problems with it. And one of the things you actually state in your piece specifically is that IHRA's definition of anti-Semitism, quote, appears relatively straightforward, even if it focuses on thought and speech rather than structures of racism. Can you end quote? Can you explain what you mean by this and the significance of the definition's focus on thought and speech, and elaborate on this, as I know you've been already talking about it, rather than structures of racism, and why that's important to understand?
1: Yeah, let me just read you the definition that was adopted in 2016 by the IHRA. It's really short. Anti-Semitism is a certain perception of Jews, which may be expressed as hatred toward Jews. Rhetorical and physical manifestations of anti-Semitism are directed toward Jewish or non-Jewish individuals and or their property, towards Jewish community institutions and religious facilities. So there's really two different ways in the academy and in politics that racism is thought about. One is to define racism as an individual bias, prejudice, or sentiment, that racism resides in the hearts of individuals. And that's sort of the maybe the most centrist or liberal or right-wing definition of racism, to sort of narrow it to ideas held by individuals. The deeper way that people look at racism is to see racism as embedded in institutions, systems, and structures. So instead of interrogating whether an individual has racist sentiments, scholars of racism look at how things like housing policy, sundown towns, segregation, slavery, big institutional factors. They look at health statistics, lifespan, education, all kinds of structural systemic things to see how does racism work in society. And of course, those two, like individual attitudes and prejudices and systems of laws that discriminate, policies that discriminate, those two can go together. But what's interesting That is, most anti-racist organizations in the United States that have been formed to fight against racism have focused on trying to dismantle the structures of racism. So, but this definition of anti-Semitism and the Jewish organizations focus solely on feelings of racism, racist speech. And the reason for that is that while if we go back to the early 20th century, Jews, like other European immigrants of the time, say Irish, Italians, Poles, there was widespread structural discrimination against recent European immigrants in the late 19th and early 20th century. And certainly that was manifested against Jews as well. Over the course of the 20th century, those forms of structural and ideological, emotional, psychological hatred of 19th and early 20th century European immigrants have mostly faded into the background. That doesn't mean that they have vanished entirely. You can still hear anti-Irish jokes and anti-Jewish jokes, and those things still exist. There's still some sort of bastions of WASP social life where non-WASPs are considered like wannabes and don't belong. You know, kind of this blue blood Boston thing definitely still exists. But overwhelmingly, structural racism is faced by people of color in the United States, not by ethnically defined European immigrants, including Jews. Native Americans, African Americans, Black immigrants, Latinos, anti-immigrant racism. There's all kinds of, especially right now, anti-immigrant racism, where it's completely legitimized and justified to just grab people off the streets and throw them into jail because they're immigrants, or deport them all over the world. So those are the more structural forms of racism that immigrant rights organizations or Native American rights organizations are mostly aimed at fighting against. And they're less interested in trying to, well, of course, there's some scholars who focus on trying to define, okay, so how does the psychological form of this racism work? It's not that that's an irrelevant idea, but it's not the main focus. Whereas for the Jewish organizations, it's the main focus.
0: And I think to the point you make in your piece and that you've been making in this conversation is it's focused on feelings or feelings of racism or prejudice and feelings of quote unquote racist and also racist speech, but specifically defining anti-Semitic feelings or anti-Semitic speech as any criticism of Israel. And that is the problem in the definition, which you sort of lay out again in your work. Can you explain why IHRA's definition of anti-Semitism actually makes it impossible to know whether, in fact, it is true and accurate that anti-Semitism is on the rise in this country? Because one of the things, again, and just to give a little bit more context around this question, one of the things you point out in your piece and that we've just been talking about is that, you know, IHRA's definition of anti-Semitism is non-legally binding, but there have been advocates over the years that have been pushing for the legal adoption of IHRA's definition, claiming that it's necessary because anti-Semitism is on the rise in this country. But again, as you importantly point out, the way it's defining anti-Semitism and anti-Semitic speech and feelings is based on any criticism against Israel. So now, with that context, now can you explain why IHRA's definition of anti-Semitism actually makes it impossible to know whether, in fact, it is true and accurate that anti-Semitism is on the rise in this country?
1: Well, so the question is, what are we measuring? And if we use the IRA definition, Every Palestinian rights demonstration that has a sign in it that says, from the river to the sea, Palestine will be free, is counted as an example of anti-Semitism. Any scholarly article that talks about, acknowledges the fact that Israel is committing genocide in Gaza is counted as an example of anti-Semitism. So, what is real anti-Semitism? I'm not sure that we can. That there's any way to count people's feelings. But anti-Semitic acts, like, say, drawing swastikas on a synagogue or something that would fit an example of anti-Semitism, of hatred of Jews as Jews, that would actually fit the definition rather than the examples. We don't know if those are increasing or not, because clearly, since the Israeli invasion of Gaza, there has been a lot of protest against what Israel is doing and a lot of discussion about what Israel is doing. And organizations like the Anti-Defamation League simply count those up and say all of these things show rising anti-Semitism. And even some acts of violence. Like, say, the shootings in Washington, D.C., or in Boulder, Colorado, that are clearly acts of political violence aimed at representatives of Israel and Israeli policy. Those are acts of political violence. And I'm not sure we can judge whether there was anti-Semitism involved in those attacks or not. And I think it's kind of interesting to compare the shooting of the UnitedHealth CEO, which was also an act of political violence. That even among many people who do not engage in or support political violence in this country had a kind of a feeling of. And there was a lot of news coverage of, like, wow, that resonated with a lot of people because a lot of people are really angry at insurance companies. But we never saw that kind of analysis after the DC shooting or the Boulder shootings. Like, maybe that resonated with some people because people are really angry about what Israel is doing.
0: This is Middle East in Focus, and we are talking about how laws and policies throughout the United States is adopting the International Holocaust Remembrance Alliance's working definition of anti-Semitism, which criminalizes opposition to genocide and actually weaponizes anti-Semitism as a shield to enable genocide, with our guest, Avi Chomsky, professor of history and coordinator of Latin American studies at Salem State University in Massachusetts. Her most recent book is Is Science Enough? 40 Critical Questions About Climate Justice, and a recent article is entitled The Nightmare in Gaza, Preventing Criticism in Israel by Defining It as Anti-Semitic. Avi, can you talk about how, although the IHRA's definition of anti-Semitism, as we've been speaking about, is non-legally binding, it is in fact becoming legally binding because laws and policies throughout the United States and Europe are actually adopting this definition, and why adopting this definition is actually dangerously weaponizing anti-Semitism as a shield to enable genocide.
1: So, I mean, the definition was written to be non-legally binding, and the countries that adopt as part of their Budapest Convention of this group of countries, call it a non-legally binding definition. But once a government adopts it, it becomes legally binding. So I think we need to distinguish the purpose of the definition as it was written to be non-legally binding, and the fact that it is being written into law. In that case, it becomes legally binding. And I do just want to clarify that it doesn't prohibit any criticism of Israel, but it prohibits What it calls blood libel. So it prohibits accusing Israel of killing people. It prohibits comparing Israel to the Nazis. So it prohibits using the term genocide with respect to what Israel is doing or describing what Israel is doing, whether or not you use the word genocide. It prohibits criticism of the concept of a Jewish ethno-state. Saying that it calls that denying Jewish self-determination. And so it prohibits criticism of Zionism as a political project and the state of Israel as a racist ethno-state. So that is prohibited. So not all criticism of Israel is prohibited. I want to be clear about that. But criticism of what Israel is doing in Gaza is all basically falls under that definition. And it sets people up to be fired from universities, to be denied employment, and to be criminally prosecuted for engaging in for exercise for simply describing what is happening in the world. And this is why Rashid Khalidi said he cannot teach his Middle East history class anymore. In an article in The Guardian, he said, I cannot get up in front of a class and talk honestly about what has happened in the Middle East because I will be subject to prosecution by my university.
0: You know, Avi, we have just a little, like about a minute left. If you could just end on this, why is it important to understand that such a definition, like the IHRA's definition and what has now been adopted into laws within the United States as well as in Europe, actually has nothing to do with anti-Semitism, and why you felt it important to write this article?
1: I felt it important to write the article because I feel like there's a large swath of liberal thought in my own university, in all universities in the United States, that knows nothing really about what's going on in Israel and Palestine and what Israel is doing right now and has done over the years, but has a kind of a knee-jerk pro-multicultural, oh, we don't want to discriminate, so we don't want to be anti-Semitic. And that this definition muddles so much our ability to be honest, that I feel like it's really important for to force people to look face to face at what we are doing if we accept this definition and what we are justifying and allowing to happen in the world if we accept this definition.
0: This is Middle East in Focus, and we have been talking today about how laws and policies throughout the United States is adopting the International Holocaust Remembrance Alliance's working definition of anti-Semitism, which criminalizes opposition to genocide and actually weaponizes anti-Semitism as a shield to enable genocide, with our guest, Avi Chomsky, professor of history and coordinator of Latin American Studies at Salem State University. Her most recent book is Science Enough? 40 Critical Questions About Climate Justice, and a recent article is The Nightmare in Gaza, Preventing Criticism in Israel by defining it as anti-Semitic. Thank you, Avi Chomsky, so much for joining us on Middle East in Focus.
1: Thanks for having me on.
0: Once again, all of the listeners, thank you for joining us, continuing to support Middle East in Focus. You all listening and supporting us are the reason we exist. You are the power of independent radio. We thank you and hope you'll keep listening. Our theme song is The Overture from Summer Night's Dream by Marcel Khalife. I'm Nagwa Ibrahim, wishing you all light, love, and peace. Thanks for joining us, and have a great rest of your Sunday.

0: I like to have my brother now do one of his, do a song about a very, very colorful character in the frontier life. Very exciting man. His name was Daniel Boone. Daniel Boone lived in a very romantic era, I think. He had a big striking figure with his buckskins. He was a trader and a trapper and a guide, an Indian fighter, a soldier, an adventurer. He lived a very colorful life, and it's a very exciting song telling the story of Daniel Boone.
1: Yeah, Daniel Boone was a trailer and a tractor. He used to go around.
0: A trader and a trapper.
1: A trader and a trapper.

0: that song.
1: Here's your Curry Coast weather picture from KCIWLP and the National Weather Service. Tonight, partly cloudy with a low around 50. Northwest winds will decrease to light north-northwest by this evening. Your Independence Day will be partly sunny, gradually becoming sunny with a high near 59. Winds out of the north-northwest at 9 to 14 miles per hour. And then tomorrow night, expect a low around 51 with gusty north-northeast winds under mostly clear skies. 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I'm Pete Lutz.

0: Welcome. This is Dr. Michio Kaku, professor of theoretical physics at the City College and the Graduate Center of the City University of New York, and this is Exploration. Every week on Exploration, we discuss the fascinating world of science and its impact on society. Well, today, we're going to talk about a controversial issue that many scientists don't want to talk about, and that is what happens when scientists create evil. What happens when they collaborate with the Nazis to unleash incredible amounts of destruction, even though they themselves may have had good intentions and some of their work opened up whole new worlds to science? We're going to be talking about two individuals today that shaped the 20th century. The first is Wernher von Braun, the greatest rocket scientist of all time, the man who was responsible for putting men on the moon. However, he started off his career working for the Nazis, perfecting the V-2 rocket, the terror rocket which terrorized London during World War II. He was captured by the Allies and then worked for the United States, building the Apollo space program, which was successful in terms of opening up the world, the universe, for space travel. And in the second hour of Exploration, we're going to talk about a much darker side of working for the Nazis. We're going to talk about Fritz Haber, one of the greatest chemists of all time who also worked for the Nazis. However, much of his work was later used for chemical warfare, and it's ironic that the gases that he perfected, including zyklon gas, was eventually used to gas his own relatives. So in other words, here is the tragic case of a scientist, Fritz Haber, who opened up whole new areas of chemistry. In fact, he made modern fertilizer possible. Think about it. In the old days, nitrogen in the air could not be fixed into chemicals that could be used for fertilizer, even though bacteria can do this. He was able to perfect the process by which we can take nitrogen from the atmosphere and create fertilizer for it, and that in turn helped to create the Green Revolution. So on one hand, the German scientist Fritz Haber opened up the modern world of fertilizer, which created the Green Revolution, which greatly expanded the human population, and yet he also worked on poison gases for the Nazis, which were later used to gas his own relatives. So the theme of today's program is scientists who have to take responsibility for the achievements and also the dangers that they unleash on the world. So once again, our first special guest is Michael Neufeld. He's with the National Space and Air Museum of the Smithsonian Museum in Washington, D.C., and he's the author of the book Von Braun, A Dreamer of Space, Engineer of War. And in the second half of Exploration, we're going to bring on Daniel Charles, author of the book Mastermind, The Rise and Fall of Fritz Haber, the Nobel Laureate, who launched the age of chemical warfare. And now I'd like to introduce our special guest for today. We're very delighted to have with us Michael Neufeld. He's the chair of the Space History Division of the Smithsonian's National Air and Space Museum. And he's the author of an exciting book. It's a huge book. It's perhaps the definitive biography of one of the pioneers in the exploration of outer space, Wernher von Braun. If you are a baby boomer, you probably were mesmerized by the image of this handsome scientist pointing the way to the stars with Walt Disney, saying, "On to the moon." And of course, he was successful that in his lifetime, he saw his childhood dream come true when he was responsible, in part, for putting several men on the moon. So once again, our special guest is Michael J. Neufeld of the Smithsonian Museum. The book is titled Von Braun, Dreamer of Space, Engineer of War, and it's also a book that forces us to confront the fact that how do we deal with scientists who work closely with the Nazis? So why rocketry? Rockets were thought to be the stuff of science fiction and toys. Why did he seize on rocketry?
1: You know, it was right in the 1920s that the space movement took off for the first time and reached the general public. It was because of several theoreticians. One of them was Robert Goddard in the United States. Another was Konstantin Tsiolkovsky in Russia. And then in the German-speaking world, Hermann Oberth. And in 1925 or the beginning of 1926, he already enthused by astronomy got a hold of Oberth's rocket treatise, the Rocket in Interplanetary Space. And even though he couldn't understand it because it was all full of mathematical formulae, he was extremely excited about the idea that you could actually travel there.
0: Okay, now very soon he becomes head of the rocket program for the government. Exactly how was the transition done? Here we had this young kid getting interested in engineering and rocketry, and all of a sudden he becomes a pro. What happened?
1: Well, it's an interesting thing. Of course, it takes a number of years here, about 6 or 8 years from the time that he discovers Oberth. You know, he goes to boarding school. His math grades, which were terrible, become much better because all of a sudden he's motivated in math and science and becomes a kind of prodigy. He graduates early in 1930 from high school, goes into engineering school in Berlin. And at the same time, he was a member of the Early Rocket Society in Germany, and they built a rocket center in Berlin. And this so-called Raketenflugplatz, this rocket club in Berlin, was beginning to experiment with rockets after 1930. And in 1932, the Army, which had already been watching this, got interested again in the rocket as a weapon. The rocket, maybe the liquid fuel rocket that these clubs were developing might actually be useful for a long-range weapon.
0: Now, 1933 is the pivotal year where Hitler takes over, which changed everything. So how did von Braun deal with the Nazi regime?
1: Well, you know, von Braun at first almost, as he says, paid almost no attention to this change of power, except for the fact that his father lost his job, because in fact his father had been the Minister of Agriculture for the German Reich in the last two very right-wing cabinets before the Nazis came to power, and was out of a job on the day that Hitler became Chancellor. So the Nazis came to power, and they were very rapidly destroyed the Weimar democratic system and established a dictatorship. But he wasn't that interested in all that, and in any case, you know, pretty rapidly they began funding the army better and better, so more money came towards him and came towards this little rocket program. At that time, just a couple of people, including himself.
0: Okay, and then what happened in the 30s as more and more money came available, and which led to the development of the V-1 and the V-2 rockets?
1: Well, in the 1930s, more money was given to rearmament, and there were people in the Army, notably General Becker, who became the head of the Army Ordnance Department, who was extremely interested in the long-range weapon and the rocket, what we now call ballistic missile, was an exotic long-range possibility. And so he began putting more and more money into rocket development. That led in 1937 to the founding of a new rocket center at Peenemünde on the Baltic Sea, and von Braun, who'd already built up a liquid fuel rocket program, then became the technical director of this rocket research station on the Baltic.
0: And how old was he when he assumed the head of this rocket program?
1: He was 25 years old. He wasn't the head. He was a technical director, and the head was a military officer always. But he always was the technical head of this rocket development. And he worked for the Army, but the rocket station was actually a collaborative effort between the Air Force and the Army. And he was the head of the Army side, which went on to develop what was later called the V-2. That was the ballistic missile. They called it the A-4. It was the fourth one in their series, which became the weapon deployed at the end of the war. The V-1 was actually a completely separate weapon that he did not develop. Mm-hmm. That was a cruise missile. It was essentially a small jet airplane, which the Luftwaffe or Air Force developed during World War II.
0: Okay, now the question is, how did he deal with the Nazi regime? Was he aware that slave labor was used to build these gigantic rockets?
1: Well, you know, he was, of course, quite aware of what was going on. In 1937, they asked him to join the Nazi Party, so he said, well, okay, why not? In 1940, the SS came and pressured him to become an officer, and he asked around, and they said, I couldn't really say no, and that was partly because he didn't really have any strong moral principles other than furthering his career, and above all, going into space is what he really wanted to do. And then in 1943, the problem came up, how are we going to assemble the V-2, and who is going to do it? And there was a real manpower shortage because of the Eastern Front. And so the decision was made by others to use concentration camp labor. And then the last phase of this, and the worst of this, is that they went underground in the fall of 1943 because of an air raid on Peenemünde by the Royal Air Force. And that's when the really horrible conditions for concentration camp labor set in. And at that time, von Braun was underground. He saw the concentration camp laborers. He saw the conditions. He was involved in decision-making about using concentration camp prisoners, which means that he certainly couldn't say that he bore no responsibility for it.
0: Okay, now, he wasn't the only one in that position. That is, top scientists who worked with the Nazi regime, Werner Heisenberg, the man who was in charge of the German atomic bomb program, was in a very similar situation. And so the question is, were these people Nazis at heart? Did they simply join the regime and work the regime because they wanted to further science? Was it careerism? Exactly. Why did they collaborate, in fact, work and head up large parts of the Nazi war machine?
1: Well, in the case of Heisenberg, he was never a member of the party. He managed to evade doing that. Both of them were fundamentally came out of very conservative backgrounds, conservative families that were nationalistic. And therefore, they felt that they were working for Germany and they were working for German interests. I don't think either Heisenberg or von Braun were fundamentally believers in National Socialism in that way. Von Braun, more than Heisenberg, I think, was taken in by the Nazi regime, was somewhat enthusiastic for Hitler. And the conquests and the achievements of the Third Reich, as they appeared to be up until they started losing the war. So of the two, I would rate von Braun as probably being closer to the Nazi regime than Heisenberg, and also bearing much more responsibility, because in fact Heisenberg never headed up an A-bomb program as such, because there never really was an A-bomb program. He was just one of the key scientific leaders of a small scientific group. Von Braun was the head of thousands of people in the middle of the war. He took a major personal responsibility.
0: Okay, now let's talk about the engineering feat. You mentioned Robert Goddard, who built these little putt-putt rockets. Some call them almost like toys, built on liquid-fueled propulsion systems. And von Braun takes this little Goddard rocket, only a few feet long, and builds Vengeance 2. Vengeance 2 is the rocket that brought London almost to its knees. So let's talk about the engineering challenges and the successes of von Braun.
1: Well, the V-2 was an enormous engineering achievement, and I must say that the long-told, oft-told story in the United States that he got his technology from Goddard is simply not true. He knew very little about what Goddard was doing, and because Goddard was extremely secretive. And in fact, it essentially was an independent line of development that came from Hermann Oberth and through the German rocket clubs that led to the development of this liquid fuel rocket technology. And the main challenges were, number one, just building a rocket engine much bigger than anything built before. Number two was the supersonic aerodynamics of a projectile that was going to travel at Mach 4 or 5. And finally, the hardest problem was the guidance and control, trying to guide this ballistic missile over a range of about 200 miles and hit something. And you know, as it turned out, one of its main targets was London, and another was Antwerp after Belgium was liberated in the fall of 44. Those two cities were, you know, essentially shelled by the V-2 in the fall of 44 and the first 3 months of 45. And they did have a local effect of they were demoralizing in some ways to the local residents. But in terms of effectiveness, I would actually rate them as quite ineffective. It was much more efficient to use a four-engine bomber to drop plain old gravity bombs than it was to expend the huge resources on the V-2 as a way to convey what was actually only a one-ton high-explosive warhead.
0: And some people say that the V-2 rocket was not guided very well. They simply pointed it and hoped and prayed that its guidance system would place its warhead on the streets of London.
1: Well, in fact, the V-2 had a very sophisticated guidance system for 1944-45. It was an inertial guidance system using gyroscopic controls, using a tilt mechanism where it goes from vertical over to 45 degrees. And some versions had radio control to try to lessen the dispersion from left to right on the trajectory. But the reality was that the technology just wasn't there. So in spite of all that sophistication, the thing could barely hit a huge urban area like London or Antwerp.
0: Okay, now let's talk about 1945 and 46 with the collapse of the Third Reich. What did Wernher von Braun do as Russian and American troops began to converge onto Berlin?
1: Von Braun wanted to get away, and in particular, he wanted to surrender to the U.S. Army. And when he looked at the options of the Allied powers, it was clear that they wanted to get away from Stalin's Soviet Union. And Britain and France did not have the money to fund a big rocket program. And he dreamed still of going into space. Personally, he wanted to travel into space. He wanted to land on the moon. And the United States was his best hope for doing that. So he tried to put himself in the path of the U.S. Army. And in fact, he really wasn't in his power. It was mostly because of the orders of an SS general who kept moving his group around that he was lucky enough to be in a place that was overrun by the U.S. Army. And indeed, at the beginning of May 45, he surrendered to the U.S. Army.
0: And there's something called Operation Paperclip, in which case Nazi scientists were brought to the United States. So what was the official attitude of the United States toward captured German scientists?
1: Well, when von Braun surrendered, along with several other key members, including his military commander, General Dornberger, you know, the U.S. Army officers and scientists and engineers connected to the U.S. defense became very interested in the possibility of using the German rocketeers in the States, of importing their experience, importing their technology. And it was not the only group they were interested in. They were interested in all leading scientific and engineering fields that the Nazis had invested in and had some advantages in. And so that led to a secret program to import German scientists and engineers and technicians into the United States called Project Overcast, which was renamed Project Paperclip in 1946. And Paperclip brought over about 1,000 engineers, scientists, and technicians, and about one-eighth of those, about 125, were von Braun's group.
0: And also, you mentioned in your book the fact that around this time he gets married to a first cousin. Could you elaborate?
1: Right. He was overseas. It was already overseas in the United States since September 1945. He was living in Fort Bliss outside El Paso, Texas, which is where his group was. His 120-some Germans lived for about 4 years until 1950. And he had girlfriends before, many, because he was extremely handsome, extremely charismatic. He had actually tried to marry somebody in Germany in 1943, and that fell through. And towards the end of the war, he became very interested in a very beautiful first cousin, Maria von Quistorp, who was a member of a family he was very close to. And in late 46, he wrote to her, and then now that she was 18, and asked her to marry him. And she felt the same way, and so they agreed to engagement by mail. And he came over in March 47, guarded by U.S. Army MPs the entire time, because they were afraid of a Soviet kidnap attempt, and he was still somewhat, watched by us. Who was he? Was he loyal? Was he useful? So he actually was brought over to Germany and married her in a ceremony in Landshut, Bavaria, in March 1947.
0: Okay, now let's talk about 47 to 57. What was happening then? Some people think that America was sleeping while the Russians were soaring ahead with its rockets program. But what was von Braun doing between 47 and 57?
1: Well, from, you know, up until 1950, he was heading this small rocket group for the U.S. Army in El Paso, and they launched, they helped to launch the V-2s in White Sands, New Mexico, nearby. They were developing a cruise missile, actually, but they had very little money, because in fact, we weren't very interested in the arms race with the Soviet Union until after the Korean War started. And we did not invest in ballistic missile technology very heavily until 1954. And that was the year the Eisenhower administration sort of launched a crash program to build an ICBM because of the Soviet rocket developments were getting worrisome. They were getting ahead in rocket development. Now, we never quite caught up that advantage that they had built up early on after World War II, because in 1957 we were caught by surprise, to some extent, by the first ICBM that the Soviets launched, immediately followed by Sputnik when they launched the first satellite in October of 57.
0: Okay, now let's talk about that historic launching of Sputnik. What was the reaction of the Eisenhower administration? What was the reaction of the public when the Russians beat the pants off the United States?
1: The Eisenhower administration was rather calm about the whole thing, which just tended to infuriate many people in the United States even more, because we had advance warning that they would have a rocket and satellite capability. And the Eisenhower administration actually did not mind that they, some ways, that they set the precedent that you could overfly other countries. Because ultimately, Eisenhower is most interested in photo reconnaissance satellites, being able to take pictures of the Soviet Union. But the public was increasingly infuriated, especially after Sputnik 2, with the dog only 1 month after Sputnik 1, demonstrated that they had this big rocket, this big launch capability. And so over the fall of 57, the furor over the Soviets beating us got heavier and heavier. And that brought the Eisenhower administration under pressure, ultimately accepting that von Braun would be allowed to launch a satellite in addition to our official satellite program, Vanguard.
0: Okay, and let's talk about Vanguard. I mean, here we have the Russians launching Sputnik 1, Sputnik 2, a dog in outer space. People are hysterical. They're saying that perhaps hydrogen bombs will be raining from outer space. And the Vanguard rocket was a dud. Explain the impact of what happens when America's great hope turns out to be a dud.
1: Well, you know, the Vanguard program ultimately succeeded in launching satellites, so in 58 and 59, but of course it was an enormous embarrassment on December 6, 1957, when after two Soviet successes, the first Vanguard launch failed miserably on national television.

0: notably for writing articles about space travel in Collier's Magazine in the early 50s, and for appearing on Disney TV shows in 1955. So he had already made himself into a famous man and had become a U.S. citizen in 1955. So he had an image with the public that many had already accepted, that he was probably our leading rocket engineer, leading American rocket engineer. So, you know, people accepted this pretty well. I mean, obviously there were always people who had questions about his Nazi past, but the Army and his own accounts of his past sort of swept the problems under the rug and tried to make him look as good as possible.
1: Okay, so what happens after 57? NASA gets formed, huge amounts of money is available. What happens after 57?
0: Right, you know, the course 57 and the Sputnik launches us into a space race. It launches us into a race with the Soviet Union over space, which is continually fueled by, of course, one Soviet first after another. You know, they the first satellite, the first dog in space, and then later on the first thing to go into escape velocity into orbit around the sun, the first thing to hit the moon, and so on, and eventually in 1961, the first man in space, Yuri Gagarin. So all of these Russian firsts only fueled this expansion of American space development. And von Braun ends up playing, of course, a very important role in that. His rocket group for the Army is transferred to NASA in 1959-60 and becomes Marshall Space Flight Center. And in the meantime, while this is happening, the Saturn program begins. Its first version of the Saturn, later called Saturn I, is designed to be a heavy lift vehicle for putting things in orbit. And, of course, ultimately after Yuri Gagarin, Kennedy decides to go to the moon, and Saturn becomes the basis ultimately for the development of the moon rocket, Saturn V.
1: Okay, now 1961, the Russians put the first man in orbit around the Earth. America once again has another nervous breakdown, and there's enormous pressure, as you mentioned, on Kennedy to stake out the next goal. What was the reaction of the engineers? Do they think that Kennedy was unrealistic by saying that by the end of the decade we will put men on the moon, or did they think that it was going to be easy?
0: Well, certainly no one thought it was going to be easy to put humans on the moon by the end of the 1960s. I mean, everyone saw that it was an enormous challenge. The reaction varied, actually, depending on who you were talking to. And I know that many of the people involved with the early Mercury program, they were just hadn't even gotten a human up yet. Alan Shepard was launched about 3 weeks after Yuri Gagarin for a little 15-minute hop. And then 3 weeks later, Kennedy announced going to the moon, and they said, my, this is really hard. Von Braun, on the other hand, having spent his lifetime promoting the idea of space travel and actually having been part of the behind-the-scenes discussions about how to respond with Vice President Lyndon Johnson, basically was the one who told Johnson, we can build a rocket to land on the moon probably about as fast as they can. We have a very good chance of beating them to a landing on the moon.

And the rest is history. Wernher von Braun is successful in terms of putting men on the moon, his childhood dream. However, it continues to haunt him, the fact that he had a Nazi past, the fact that he worked for Adolf Hitler and built the rockets that rained destruction on London. Well, that's it for the first part of Exploration. You've been listening to Michael Neufeld of the Smithsonian Museum, author of the book Von Braun, Dreamer of Space, Engineer of War. Stay tuned now for the second half when we talk about a chemist who changed the face of humanity, and he built chemical weapons for the Nazis, which were eventually used to gas his relatives. Once again, this is Exploration with Dr. Michio Kaku. For a copy of today's program, call the Pacifica Program Service at 1-800-735-0230. Stay tuned.

0: Welcome. Once again, this is Dr. Michio Kaku, Professor of Theoretical Physics at the City College and the Graduate Center of the City University of New York, and this is the second half of Exploration. The theme of this hour's program is the social responsibility of scientists. What happens when scientists not only pioneer new realms and open up new worlds of science, but also work for governments like the Nazis? In the first half of Exploration, we interviewed Michael Neufeld, author of the book Von Braun, Dreamer of Space, Engineer of War. And in the second part of Exploration, we're going to bring on Daniel Charles, author of the book Mastermind, The Rise and Fall of Fritz Haber, the Nobel laureate who launched the age of chemical warfare. So here is a man who changed the face of modern chemistry. For example, the Green Revolution, which greatly expanded the population of the Earth, is due to the work of Fritz Haber. He showed that nitrogen in the air can be fixed and put into fertilizer. Believe it or not, the modern Green Revolution would be impossible without the work of Fritz Haber. However, he also worked for the Nazis, designing poison gas for the Nazis, which ironically were used to gas his own relatives. And so in this half of Exploration, we're going to be talking about Fritz Haber, the Nobel laureate who launched the age of chemical warfare, but also helped to create the Green Revolution, which greatly expanded the population of humanity. Okay, let's talk about his childhood. Every scientist, of course, goes through a process, usually as a youth, where they get fascinated by the laws of physics, chemistry, and stars. What was it about his youth that propelled him in that direction?
1: Well, there are stories of him concocting chemical experiments, you know, in his boyhood, getting actually thrown out of the house for doing it, but then a friendly aunt gave him room, apparently, in her house to conduct these chemical experiments. Mm-hmm. So there was a personal interest, but also Fritz Haber was so much, almost eerily, a product of his times. And science in general, and chemistry in particular, was the field within which Germany was excelling at the time when he was growing up, the latter part of the 1800s. It was something that Germany, it was an industry that Germany dominated. And Haber, I think, partly because he had this sense of wanting to escape his town. He wanted to be important. He wanted to rise in society. He wanted to be successful. I think partly he latched onto the thing that seemed to be the path toward success.
0: And so he was very ambitious as a youth, right? But he grew up in a Jewish family. So could you explain how his religious identity changed over the years?
1: He did grow up Jewish. He grew up in a large Jewish clan in the city of Breslau. It's now Wrocław in Poland. He was part of that generation of German Jews who, for the first time, really could participate almost fully in German society. The legal restrictions had, to a large extent, been dropped. Professions were open to them that had never been open to their ancestors. And Fritz Haber just seized on these opportunities with all his might. In his 20s, he converted to Christianity. And this was, to some extent, a rejection of his past, a rejection of his father, with whom he had many conflicts. But it was also a identification with this increasingly powerful German state. He wanted to be, he said, much later in life, in trying to explain his decision to convert, he took it as a step toward being more fully German.
0: And what about comparing him a little bit to Einstein? Einstein also came out of that same social milieu. Jews, as you mentioned, were beginning to be more accepted in German society. Science was the big thing, the meal ticket for a lot of young, ambitious Jewish youth. Einstein was part of that whole movement, but then Einstein began to reject a lot of things associated with the Prussian tradition. But I guess Haber went the other way, right?
1: Right. Einstein and Haber are interesting kind of counterexamples to each other. They were both German Jews, as you mentioned, but Haber rejected that Jewish identity in favor of the German identity. Einstein never liked Germany much. For whatever reason, Einstein just couldn't abide nationalisms of any sort, and particularly German nationalism. He actually renounced his German citizenship as a young man. So while Haber was renouncing his Jewish identity, Einstein was rejecting his German identity. He was never very religious, Einstein wasn't, but he always felt almost compelled to stand, you know, with what he called his tribe, and that included identifying with and supporting the Zionist movement and the establishment of the Jewish homeland in Israel.
0: And in fact, Einstein renounced his citizenship as a teenager, which is something very rare for most teenagers to become stateless.
1: Yeah, unheard of, particularly at that place and that time. And the authorities didn't know what to do with him, basically.
0: Right. Well, Einstein, of course, had a very checkered early career. He couldn't get a job. He worked in a patent office. We all hear about these stories of his early days. However, Haber was like a meteor in some sense. Could you now trace a little bit his scientific rise?
1: He also struggled for a few years after university. He was kind of an outsider. He didn't kind of get on the fast track immediately. But once he did, at the university in Karlsruhe, he just worked tirelessly. He made himself an expert on new fields, it seemed like, every year. And by happenstance, he got his hands on a particular scientific problem that had been the subject of much talk, this idea of how to capture nitrogen from the air and convert it into a chemical form that would be useful for fertilizer, the so-called nitrogen fixing problem. And that's how he made his great fame and his fortune.
0: Now, could you elaborate on that? You know, the average person, if you were to mention nitrogen fixing, their eyes sort of glaze over.
1: Exactly.
0: But this is absolutely essential for the prosperity of the human race. We have, 6.5 billion people on the planet Earth right now. We wouldn't have 6.5 billion people on the planet Earth in some sense without the work of Fritz Haber. So explain to us how absolutely essential it is for our dinner table.
1: Right. Well, okay, so here's an interesting fact. All protein contains nitrogen atoms. All DNA contains nitrogen atoms. Today, you know, you look at your dinner plate, you look at your own flesh, and roughly, let's say, half of the nitrogen atoms that are in that food, that are in your body, came from a factory. They came from an ammonia factory using the process, the chemical process that Haber invented. Basically, nitrogen is the fuel that drives intensive agriculture. Wherever fields year after year produce plentiful harvests, farmers are pumping nitrogen into the soil and plants are bringing it back out. And a lot of that nitrogen ends up wasted, sort of flowing down streams and becoming pollution. But around the turn of the century, around 1900, scientists began to glimpse the fact that the world had a limited supply of nitrogen for agriculture, and they wondered what would happen when the nitrate mines in Chile, which is what Europe was relying on for fertilizer, when they ran out. And so they said, there's incredible amounts of nitrogen in the air in this form of what they call N2, these tightly bound double atoms of nitrogen. How can we convince those nitrogen atoms to break apart and link up, say, to hydrogen instead, forming NH3, ammonia, which then plants could use, because plants cannot use the nitrogen in the air for food. That was the essential problem, how to capture nitrogen, this limitless supply of nitrogen from the air, converted into a form that could fuel world food production.
0: Now, as I understand, some bacteria can actually take nitrogen from the air and make it into fertilizer, but that's a very limited process. And so we had this bottleneck. The human population could not grow beyond what we can feed them. And therefore, there was this bottleneck with fertilizer that Haber solved by then taking nitrogen from the air, limitless nitrogen from the air, and making fertilizer out of it. This is
1: right.
0: Staggering if you think about it, right? I mean, look right. Around. The people you see, your friends, your neighbors, they wouldn't be here. In some sense, they wouldn't be here without Fritz Haber, right?
1: That's right. Well, a lot of things would be different. Yeah, I mean, particularly in China or India or Indonesia, parts of the world that are very heavily populated, that's where humanity would have run into the limits first. North America, we would just eat less meat. We could do it without the added nitrogen. But you know, the world would be different without that nitrogen fixing, that nitrogen capturing process. The world probably wouldn't have run into those limits until, say, the 60s. They were glimpsed in Haber's time, but they weren't really, you know, coming into play until 50 years after his life.
0: Now, we always hear the stories of struggling artists and poverty-stricken intellectuals, but here was a man who had some financial savvy as well, and he became wealthy. Could you elaborate?
1: Well, Fritz Haber struck a deal with this industrial partner of his, the BASF company, which actually still exists. He said, you know, so we have this patent on this nitrogen fixing process, this ammonia synthesis. For every unit of ammonia that you make, I, Fritz Haber, the inventor of this, will get a penny or two. And that wouldn't have been so significant had not World War I came along. But at that point, the German military was cut off from its supply of nitrogen for explosives. And suddenly, Haber's nitrogen-fixing process becomes the key to keeping Germany in the war. And they built enormous factories and produced unbelievable quantities of ammonia. And Fritz Haber was getting money out of every kilogram of ammonia they produced. He became fabulously wealthy, worth a millionaire many times over.
0: So, in other words, on one hand, he creates a nitrogen process which, in some sense, changed the course of agriculture. And then that same chemical genius goes to make weapons of war and made him wealthy, right?
1: It turns out, yeah, it turns out that the first really large-scale use of the nitrogen process was for warfare.
0: And what about his Nobel Prize?
1: It's an interesting story there. Immediately after the First World War, when Haber has really become infamous in parts of the world, the Swedish Academy of Sciences awards him the Nobel Prize for this ammonia synthesis. There were great protests in France and snide articles in the New York Times about it. But Fritz Haber took it as a vindication for German science.
0: Okay, now let's talk about Fritz Haber, the man, his political views, his social views. Here was a man who became wealthy, in some sense, on weapons of war. However, he also opened up a whole new area of agriculture, which is continuing to impact the human race even today. What was in his mind? What was his thinking process? What made him tick?
1: I think, first, there was ambition. Fritz Haber was a driven man. He really wanted to be important, to be successful, to make a contribution, to be well known, to rise in society. He was somehow compelled to do that, and you can look for psychological explanations in his escaping his Jewish identity as a young man. He also was a creature of his times. He believed in technical progress. He believed in technology. And he believed also in his duty to the state. He was a patriot, not in the sense that he, as some Germans were, convinced that Germany was somehow superior culturally to other countries. Fritz Haber wasn't that kind of patriot, but he totally believed in his duty to Germany. The state's goals became his own, and when the country went to war, Fritz Haber jumped to the front lines.
0: And what about his fate between wars? Many people, of course, lost fortunes. Germany was humiliated. Reparations bled the economy. And in some sense, people think the seas of Nazism rose between World War I and World War II. What happened to his fortunes?
1: Well, Fritz Haber remained a prominent member of German society after the First World War. He led his institute in Berlin. He did lose a big chunk of his personal fortune, but he retained some as well. So he really, for much of this time, was pretty well off. But he, you know, he, again, was tied to his country, and he was distressed by, you know, Germany's misfortunes. He saw the rising tide of anti-Semitism, and his health also declined in this era. It was a difficult time for Fritz Haber. He tried many things and had sort of the growing sense that maybe things were not working out all for the best.
0: Okay, and how did he view the gradual rise of Nazism? He died in 1934. However, 1933 is when Hitler rose to the chancellorship of Germany. So what happened now in the late 20s and especially the early 30s where you could see the rise of Nazism?
1: Well, Haber was dead set against the Nazis, partly because he was Jewish, and the Nazis were, he knew, his enemies. But beyond that, I mean, Haber was kind of on the right side during the 1920s. He was a Democrat. He participated in elections in a political party that was generally sort of middle of the road, pro elections. He had friends among the socialists on the left as well. So he was distressed by the rise of the Nazis, and when they took power in 1933, he saw, in a sense, the writing on the wall. He realized very quickly that, by their definition, he was Jewish. He was not Christian. And when they passed a law saying no Jews can be part of the civil service, Haber was in the position of having to dismiss many members of his own institute. He himself didn't have to resign immediately because he was a World War I veteran, and there was an exemption for that. But he did the honorable thing. He tried to protect the most vulnerable in his institute, found positions for them outside the country. Very quickly, though, he'd had enough, and he resigned in protest in the spring of 1933. Spent the rest of that year wandering around Europe trying to find a new place for him to live, for himself to live.
0: And what about his friends and associates? You mentioned in your book that his associate that helped to also produce that same nitrogen process tried to help him, but there are limits to what you can do, especially with the rise of Nazism dominating the entire German political scene. But were there any attempts to help him before he went into exile?
1: Well, sure. Both Max Planck, the great physicist, and Karl Bosch, the industrialist, head of the biggest chemical company in Germany, they both went actually to Hitler and said, you know, you're hurting Germany by forcing these talented German scientists into exile. And in both cases, Hitler, you know, basically wanted nothing to do with this. According to one account, he said to Max Planck, you know, I'm finished with the Jew Haber.
0: And I read some accounts of that famous meeting between Max Planck, the great founder of the quantum theory, and Adolf Hitler. And Adolf Hitler at one point storms off into a tangent and screams and yells and says, I am not weak. I am not weak. People say that I am weak, but I am strong. And after that meeting, Planck said, quote, you cannot reason with men like that.
1: Yeah, yeah. I understand that Max Planck decided he had to just leave. He just had to leave the meeting. There was nothing to be said.
0: Now, the tragedy is what became of his work, especially on poisons, after he died. How did the Nazis exploit that technology that Fritz Haber unleashed on the world, especially chemical warfare?
1: Well, we haven't talked too much about his work on chemical weapons. Haber really pioneered the use of poison gas on the battlefield. He drove that forward. He recruited troops. He was at the front lines. He orchestrated the first attack with poison gas in April of 1915. He also was very interested in the use of poison gas for the control of insects. He developed techniques for eradicating insects from granaries, from ships, from barracks where troops were staying. And in his institute, they developed a particular insecticide for that purpose, and they called it Zyklon. Immediately after the war, they improved the formulation some and called it Zyklon B. And in the 1920s, that insecticide was sold across Europe for the control of insects. And after the Second World War started, long after Haber had died, the SS acquired large quantities of that insecticide. They asked the manufacturers of it to reformulate it somewhat, and they used that poison gas, the product of Haber's Institute, in the death camps to gas millions of human beings. And among those were some of Haber's distant relatives.
0: And let's talk about that. In some sense, what goes around comes around. He unleashes chemical warfare on the battlefield, and then it goes all the way around, and then it's used to gas some of his relatives. Do you see some irony there?
1: It is macabre. This is one of the things about his story that makes it almost irresistible for a dramatist. People do things all the time, and their accomplishments have unintended consequences, but usually for other people.
0: Mm-hmm.
1: It usually doesn't come back around to yourself. But in Haber's case, he was an instrument of German nationalism in the First World War. He fed the beast that ultimately turned on him and chased him out of Germany. He invented poison gas that was used to kill people to whom he was intimately connected. It's a strange, bizarre, and thought-provoking story.
0: Okay, and also I understand his wife committed suicide, perhaps in the realization that her husband unleashed this monster on the world. But what are your thoughts?
1: Well, Clara Immervar was her name, Haber's first wife. She was a chemist herself. Very unusual. She was the first woman to receive a doctorate in chemistry from the university in Breslau, where she grew up. She'd been unhappy for years in the marriage, but in 1915, a week after the first gas attack, which Haber had organized, Haber came home on leave, and in those few days when he was home, in the middle of the night, Clara Immervar picked up his army-issued pistol, went down to the garden, and killed herself with it. She didn't leave a note, as far as we know. Other people afterward talked about how she was opposed to her husband's work in war. We can't know exactly what was going on in that marriage, but for many people, and I think it's a reasonable thought, her suicide stands as a kind of condemnation of Fritz Haber's activities during World War I.
0: Okay, now let's talk about the larger question of science, scientists, war, and social responsibility. On one hand, some people say that perhaps we're too harsh on Fritz Haber, because after all, he died before he realized that his work would be used to gas millions of Jews and communists and Russians and gypsies. But on the other hand, some people would say that he should have been hung as a war criminal. Because he willingly unleashed this whole era of chemical warfare on the battlefield. So there's a spectrum. Some people say, hang him. Other people say, well, look at the social context that they were essentially puppets of governments who funded them. What are your thoughts?
1: Well, I have a number of thoughts. And, it's interesting to examine the reactions of contemporaries. There was a kind of brotherhood of gas warfare that emerged after World War I. Some of the leading British figures, scientists in the British chemical war effort after World War I, became friends of Haber's, and they actually gave him comfort and a place to land when he got chased out of Germany in 1933. The reason I wrote the book the way I did, and I think some would probably call it too sympathetic to Fritz Haber, is I think the spirit of Fritz Haber is still very much alive and generally accepted in our society. Fritz Haber was ambitious, so are many. Fritz Haber was a technocrat, so are many today. Fritz Haber wanted to solve problems. He wanted to help his country. He put his skills and gifts at the service of his nation in peacetime and in wartime. And I think that's what maybe most scientists do today. Now, you can argue, say, oh, well, chemical weapons was a horrible thing. Chemical warfare was simply, as Haber saw it, the cutting edge. It was the new technological frontier. 20 years later, that technological frontier, well, 30 years later, the technological frontier was in the area of physics, not chemistry, and we saw the atom bomb. You know, another 50 years, and the technological frontier today is probably, oh, I don't know, computer scientists and electrical engineering. But I think the spirit of what Fritz Haber did is not all that different from what we can witness today.
0: Well, let's say a few things about Fritz Haber's contemporary, Werner Heisenberg. He, of course, is one of the founders of quantum mechanics. The Heisenberg uncertainty principle is named after him. The play Copenhagen won the best play in London and New York concerning whether or not Heisenberg deliberately sabotaged Nazi effort to build the atomic bomb or whether he was an accomplice to Adolf Hitler's reach for nuclear energy. The play was rather sympathetic and simply said maybe he was just a nationalist and left open the possibility that he sabotaged Hitler's reach for the atomic bomb. But recently, a letter was released by the family of Niels Bohr, who was Heisenberg's mentor. And in that letter, never mailed from Niels Bohr to his student, Heisenberg, it mentions the fact that you, the student, Heisenberg, wanted to recruit me, Niels Bohr, one of the founders of atomic physics, to work on the Nazi atomic bomb because the Nazi victory was inevitable. And since the Nazis were going to triumph anyway, why not join the winning side? So here we have a supreme irony. Quantum mechanics, the theory that Heisenberg pioneered, is used every day in modern electronics, computers, lasers, the internet, satellite communications. Modern society would collapse today without quantum mechanics. We use it in the transistor. We use it in the computers. However, let's be honest about this. Werner Heisenberg also worked on the German atomic bomb.

Well, I'm afraid that's it for Exploration. Once again, our special guest in the first half was Michael Neufeld, author of the book Von Braun, Dreamer of Space, Engineer of War. The author on the second part of Exploration was Daniel Charles, author of the book Mastermind, The Rise and Fall of Fritz Haber, the Nobel laureate who launched the age of chemical warfare. Well, once again, this is Dr. Michio Kaku, professor of theoretical physics at the City College and the Graduate Center of the City University of New York. Join us every week for a discussion of science and its impact on society. And for a copy of today's program, call the Pacifica Program Service at 1-800-735-0230. Good day.

0: It's July 3rd, and on this day in 1863, after 3 days of intense fighting, the Battle of Gettysburg ended. It was a victory for Union forces and was seen as a turning point in the American Civil War. Gettysburg was the Civil War's bloodiest battle. Over 3 days, more than 50,000 died, were wounded, or captured. Months later, President Lincoln spoke at a dedication ceremony for the Gettysburg National Cemetery and promised, in his words, that these dead shall not have died in vain, that this nation, under God, shall have a new birth of freedom, and that the government of the people, by the people, for the people, shall not perish from the earth. For KCIW News, I'm Lori Gallo Stoddard.
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2: Here's your Curry Coast weather picture from KCIWLP and the National Weather Service. Tonight, partly cloudy with a low around 50. Northwest winds will decrease to light north-northwest by this evening. Your Independence Day will be partly sunny, gradually becoming sunny with a high near 59. Winds out of the north-northwest at 9 to 14 miles per hour. And then tomorrow night, expect a low around 51 with gusty north-northeast winds under mostly clear skies. 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I'm Pete Lutz.

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0: We're here to discuss disaster preparation in the Northwest.
1: We live with the threat of natural disasters and meltdowns of our human-made systems.
0: How can we ready ourselves to endure and recover if and when disaster strikes? What and who can we count on for help and support?
1: What will our towns be like in the aftermath?
0: Here, we'll talk with people who have been through disasters. We'll talk with the people who run the organizations we rely on. What are they doing to prepare for future disaster?
1: Above all, we will present practical steps to help you prepare and protect yourself and your family.
0: We are here today with a very special guest, Dr. Gigi Reed. Now you may say, who is Dr. Gigi Reed? Well, you already know Dr. Gigi Reed.
2: Yeah.
0: You're familiar with Doc and Jock?
3: Yeah.
0: This is the Doc of Doc and Jock.
2: Hi.
0: We have separated her from
2: G.
0: Jock.
3: Why, thank you.
0: And now she's free to talk about whatever she wants without Jock.
3: Oh, my gosh. Free at last.
0: Free at last. Exactly, exactly. Now, but the thing of it is, we have a totally different topic, of course, than what she and Jock talk about normally. And that is, we're talking about disaster and disaster preparation and the aftermath of disaster and how we recover and take care of ourselves and our families when something like that occurs. Dr. Reed, I'm going to refer to her as Dr. Reed. You may know her as Gigi. She's going to talk with us about how to prepare a medical kit for home use, how to train maybe, what we have to know in order to use a medical kit, and what things we probably won't be addressing in a medical kit, and how the local medical community comes together to deal with large-scale disasters, which she's been through in Louisiana. So we welcome you.
3: Thank you.
0: Dr. Reed, thank you for being here.
1: And I'm glad we're going to be talking about this because Wes convinced me that I needed to buy a to-go bag.
3: Yeah.
1: And then I studied all of these backpacks, talked to my younger son, who's an outdoors person. I get the backpack in, and I'm like, what do I do now?
3: Yeah.
1: And then one of the things is, you know, hey, I'm on some blood pressure medication, some other things. I go, oh, I need extras. All these questions came up.
3: Yeah, mm-hmm. For sure. Mm-hmm.
0: So, Dr. Reed.
3: Yeah.
0: Tell us just for a bit how your background and how you got involved in becoming a doctor.
3: All right. Well, I'm actually born and raised in Germany. I came to the States doing research, being a researcher for over 20 years. Then I had thyroid cancer, and that changed my life. And at age 47, I went to medical school. For residency, I went to Louisiana. And after Hurricane Laura destroyed my town, Lake Charles, I moved up here. And so I came up here in 2020 and been working as a physician. Here in the area, Crescent City and Harbor now.
0: So what lessons did you learn having had your home destroyed as a result of a hurricane?
3: So that was a pretty cool story. We knew Hurricane Laura was coming. It was supposed to come, I think it was August 15th or something in 2020, and it was supposed to hit landfall at Category 3. And my friend had a house built who had been for through a prior hurricane. It was steady for Category 3, and I was supposed to stay there overnight with my dog and my birds. And she said, just in case it got stronger, get ready to go somewhere else. And so I was going to go there in the afternoon, and half hour before I was going to go there, she said, pack your stuff. It's going to be a Category 5. We have to evacuate. And I said, what do you mean? I didn't know what to take. So all of a sudden, it wasn't just spending the night somewhere. All of a sudden is, go away. You might not find your house when you come back. So I had to pack important anything, my animals, important papers, medications, which I wasn't on. But all of a sudden, the disaster was there, and I was confronted and having to do something. And I said, what do you want me to take? I said, what can you not live without when you come back? And it was a shocker because I couldn't say, well, let me think about it. I had to do it within 30 minutes. And then we're out coming back the next day or the day after. As a matter of fact, that day in where we stayed in Biloxi, I I put my applications on to work somewhere else than Louisiana. So when I came back, the house was destroyed pretty much, and so was all of Lake Charles pretty much. And you come back to the house, it's destroyed, you can't even get in the house, and now you're at a still point. Wait, what's going on now? I never thought I would be in a situation. So the show here probably tells us a lot, or can tell us a lot, that even if you're so prepared, you're actually, and I wasn't prepared, I have to say, but you will be prepared after you have gone through something. And this show, this, you know, you guys are, the Cascadia Strong radio show is for people not to have to go through this sobering, shocking event of going through something like that and not knowing what to do. So I have learned that even if you think you're prepared, you're not prepared. You are just, it's shocking when you come back. Luckily, we were able to come back, right? Mm-hmm. Ah, that was it. Anything I forgot to mention?
1: No, but that, so then what made you decide to move to an area that has the potential perils of tsunamis, earthquakes? What are you just adding to your list? Or
3: so once again, wildfires? Maybe I'm not so prepared after all. I just wanted to go as far as possible away from hurricane land. Mm-hmm. I did not think about there could be something else because it's just away from. So I wasn't prepared. And as a matter of fact, my brother said, only she could move from earthquake land from Utah to hurricane land to down there, now to tsunami land. So I did manage to go through all of the big, I guess I didn't do the other disasters that could happen.
0: So then, all right, well, given what you've gone through, mm-hmm. and you've thought about it now.
3: Yeah.
0: And
3: yeah.
0: In retrospect, what I should have done sort of thing, given that we live where we live now, and the perils that we potentially face, which we hope we never will. Because Ray and I, you know, we do this show, but we're hoping all this stuff is just for naught. You know,
3: that's
0: what we're hoping. But of course, the reality is that something's probably looming out there someday.
3: Yeah.
0: So what should we be doing now relative to taking care of ourselves and our families relative to medical things?
3: Yeah. So there's a lot of things. So I want to add another thing. So when we came back, there was no power, there was nothing. So we couldn't just go to the pharmacy and get our medication. We couldn't go get gas and drive somewhere. The gas stations don't work without power. The pharmacies were closed. The stores were closed. The water didn't work. The internet didn't work. The phones didn't work. So get into that position and say, what do I need medically or outside of the medical that I can hold on, assuming we're not drowned and, you know, obviously we're coming back or we're surviving this and have power to mobilize ourselves. So what we need is anything that keeps us alive or keeps us healthy for the next 3 to 7 days. So if you're on blood pressure medication, have 7 extra days of blood pressure medication.
0: Now, let me just interrupt you just for a second here. For those of you listening, you may want to have a pencil and paper nearby. We're going to go over a lot of things here. Dr. Reed's going to cover a lot of things. You may want to take notes. But if you don't take notes or you miss something, you can always go to kciw.org, where this broadcast will be stored and saved, and you can then download it and listen to it again to make sure that you get all the benefit of what Dr. Reed is telling us. Thank you. Sorry for the interruption there.
3: Okay. So if you have blood pressure medications, a pill a day, 2 pills, 3 pills, whatever it is, have 7 extra, at least. Actually, officially they say 72 hours, but I would say a week would be safer. Blood pressure medication, there are dried medication. They last at least a year. So you don't have to store them, change them every 3 months. You know, if you're taking vitamin D, okay, I think 7 days without vitamin D will be fine. But cholesterol medication, diabetic medication, as long as they're just pills, will be good. Insulin is a different issue. You might want to see if you can ask the pharmacist how long can you actually store it outside of the fridge. So insulin is going to be a little bit more a tricky question or how to answer that. Inhalers, if you have COPD or asthma, inhalers are going to be very important. They also last at least a year, usually.
0: Now, if you have a prescription, can you get multiple doses?
3: Yeah, like for 3 months.
0: Yes,
3: usually,
0: we
3: just about always write for 3 months at a time. That's what the that's what the insurances prefer, because then the adherence to taking the pills is better. There are some insurances that don't give it to you. They only give you the 30 days. So you cannot hamster away too much, but, you know.
0: So then you'd have to rotate. If you had a 90-day supply,
3: you
0: should have to rotate them.
3: Yes. So do 87 pills and then exchange them. And so 83 pills. So you have the 7 pills extra. So if you have 90 days, put them away, or get the first 90 days, do 83 days, and then get the next ratio. So you have 7 days that are maybe a little older than the others, but they are not out of date. Usually the dry pills last at least a year. They just have to put some kind of a date on there when they're not good anymore. So desiccated pills usually are good. The gel pills, they're in some jelly thing. They're probably not good as long. Or the gummies, you know, vitamin D comes in gummies. Again, vitamin D is not going to be essential that you take that. We're talking essential medication. So that's your medication. But you also want to have a normal kit, like your bandages, like water purification pills, or they're usually bleach. Super, super important, because if we do have a tsunami, there is going to be water everywhere. Now, not only the dogs that poop and pee out there, also our sewage, right? It will come back to us. So we will have bacteria everywhere. So having really purified water or a purification system, pills that you throw in there, or clean water somewhere is going to be super important. Now, that's a little bit outside the medical kit. The medical kit really should contain your personal or the person that you take care of medical needs. You do not have to have syringes in there if you don't take insulin, you know, for other people to inject something rather. You know, you have to be able to know how to take care of yourself, what medications you need. You know, if you have a scrape, you can put a Band-Aid on there. You can have the antiseptic, the hand sanitizers in there. Very important, because you will have scrapes and such. And there will be bacteria overflow, because we will have everything covered in water, most likely. Sewage system being out, water not being clean. I would discourage people to have a big old honkin' suitcase full of stuff that they might need to help other people. Take care of your own needs, because you don't know, you possibly cannot make the medical decision what another person needs. I think that's probably the biggest thing I would say. Now, the other thing also is we're living in a not super warm climate, especially during the winter months when it rains. It is cold. So water and tsunami water possibly also makes us colder than we should be in other climates. So of the most essence is dry, warm clothes. We need to stay warm in order for us to be able to fight disease, right? So if we're cold and shivering, our immune system can't do anything. They're already fighting off us being hypothermic. So warm clothes, even though it's not in the medical kit, warm clothes, blankets, dry as well, is super important in the medical setting.
0: When I was in the Army and we were on bivouac and those sorts of things, the sergeant always emphasized clean socks.
3: Yeah, clean socks.
0: And you got sticks in my mind, you know. We did a lot of hiking. And you get a blister on your foot or something, it becomes infected.
3: Yeah.
0: You know, you needed socks. I mean, socks get wet, they get dirty, whatever, and it has problems with your feet.
1: I guess I got to buy socks. I came out to the West Coast because it's warmer, and all I do is wear sandals.
0: All you wear is red sandals.
3: It's true. So, yeah, warm warmth.
0: Well, you're not a real Oregonian unless you wear wool socks with your Birkenstocks.
1: And one of those caps, you know, like the stocking cap.
0: And a stocking cap, that's right. What are the things?
1: Oregonian stocking cap.
0: What are the things, then, that probably your medical kit should not try to accommodate?
3: Yeah, like the help for other people, okay, or the vitamin sure. D supplement, stuff that you really, or your beauty pills, or, you know, stuff like that. Really go down to the essential. If you're on 5 different medications, take the 5 different medications. If you're on a CPAP or some other thing that needs electricity, have a little tiny backup plan. Do you have something that works on battery? Anything that possibly needs electricity, have a plan that you can live without electricity for a little bit. So oxygen, they have those little concentrators. Mm-hmm. You know, their battery life is not forever. So batteries for those kind of
0: batteries
3: things.
0: For sure. Now, we're going to have an episode later on, Ray, where we talk about charging batteries in particular, and then charging rechargeable batteries with solar devices that can charge batteries during the day and that sort
3: right.
0: of thing. And we're going to talk about the limitations of that, which we've encountered. But the whole thing about batteries and like the CPAP machines and
3: you know,
0: who knows what other medical devices that you have to have that are electric.
3: Yeah.
0: You need some way to power those things.
3: Yeah. Now, another maybe not super medical thing is I would store away high caloric foods. Store it in the getaway bag that Ray has two off, I guess. high caloric foods. And you remember that in the 80s, I think they called it the army rations or something like that. They had, it's a little pack of even dessert. Everything is high caloric, and you can either eat it cold or you can heat it up. It's just a little dried, freeze-dried, I don't know if it's freeze-dried, but shrunk up packet. And it's high caloric because you have to put a lot of calories into a small food because you probably don't have an elaborate dinner. You just eat whatever you come across. We need the calories to big time fight the temperature. We have to have, in that environment, we have to have calories to fight the low temperatures. Hypothermia, once again, too low temperature is not good for the body. We will get sicker, even if everything is the same, if our body is under temperature.
0: How many calories does an adult require in a child?
3: It is, so it's totally, we say 2,000 to 2,200 for a man, 1,800 to 2,000, but it is really different per person. The older you get, we actually need less calories, but more quality calories. But so go with the 2,000.
0: Okay. And a child would need half that?
3: Yeah, 1,500 to 1,800, depending on the age and the activity of a child. They don't need prosciutto. You know, just really, it's going to be it's not going to be peanut butter. It's going to be something like peanut butter, which is full of fat and protein.
1: Mac and cheese.
0: Mac and cheese.
3: For example. So we need that also to fight infection. The warmth we need to fight infection to stay alive, the nutrients and the warmth, believe it or not, we need sleep for the immune system to work. So it's really majorly active during rest. So we need to give our body the rest in being warm and being fed for our immune system to work. Our immune system will be taxed in that kind of situation because the stress hormone, cholesterol, etc., will try to get our body out of whack in getting us into the fight or flight situation, which lowers our ability to actually heal. So our body is going to be whacked out. Mm-hmm. So we need to help it one way or another. Now, the other thing that I thought, maybe not again in a medical kit, but we need to take a picture of our medical records, medication, for example, or other non-sensitive important papers, maybe the hospital you go to or such. So, and store it somewhere very sensitive. I would say store it in the cloud, but that can be hacked, so I don't know. If you put non-sensitive stuff in there that you can retrieve once the electricity is back or once you find a hospital that does have electricity that they can get the information. Because I see, even with people who are, you know, normal people, when I see them as patients, many, I would say the majority, doesn't know what medications they're on. So now think about you being in a stress situation. You don't want to think what your whatever blood pressure medication is. So yeah, that's an important aspect as well.
0: So if you have it on the cloud, say, then you have to remember your passwords and log on codes and that sort of thing.
3: Yeah,
0: so
3: yeah.
0: You have to keep track of that somehow. If it's on your cell phone, you got to keep your cell phone powered up.
3: Right, yeah.
1: Well, in my experience with some of moving from the Midwest to the West Coast is the availability of what I thought is information that is stored in the medical world isn't available to different institutions.
3: Right. HIPAA prevents that big time.
1: Like I can't, you know, just come here and say, oh, just go talk to my doctor back there. Or just sign into my account.
3: Right.
1: None of that works.
3: Mm. Well, even if you have it, yeah, you need the release of information. It's a regulation that's supposed to help us, but often it doesn't help the patients.
1: And it come to think of it, I haven't done this since I've been out here, but when I was in the Midwest, I had been going to the same medical places for a long time, and there were records I could give them, including things about living wills and trust, and they had that all stored there.
3: So the living will, the pulse, the portable life-sustaining, portable orders of life-sustaining treatment, or the advanced directive, now is supposed to be filled out, bring to the primary care physician, and they send it to the state.
1: Oh.
3: So the state, anywhere when you, and I don't know how it is here at the border, if they're, you know, going to the other state as well. But if you are a Californian, then it will be in California state, Oregon state, wherever you go in that hospital, the information is there. So that's good. That is not, I mean, that's, when you hand us the pulse, for example, then you give us permission to send it there. So everybody, the hospitals can pull it up. Because those are your wishes, so you want your wishes to be fulfilled.
1: Yeah, so it's all of this. I mean, none of
3: this
1: is really available.
3: It would be nice if all of it. Yeah, you're right.
1: To everyone. Mm-hmm.
3: Yeah, it would be nice, and it's the bummer is that HIPAA prevents us from doing that. And I don't know if there can be an amendment of some sort saying if, because that can be abused too, in a case of a tsunami or a tragedy or whatever, can that be available?
1: Well, I think what you're pointing out is, Gigi, that there is just so many things that we just don't think of. Like you did it once maybe in your life.
3: Yeah.
1: And you moved and
3: right.
1: You just
3: you're
1: haven't
3: right.
1: even thought about it and you don't want to think about it.
3: Yeah. Mm-hmm. Yeah. And it's medication-wise, yeah, that's good. But there is other stuff, right? Medication, that's you.
1: Your
3: but
1: past medical history.
3: Yeah,
1: what surgeries have you had?
3: Super important.
1: What's
3: you're right.
1: happened to you in the last 10 years?
3: Yeah, you have you have metal somewhere, you can't get an MRI. Well, if it's not stored somewhere, the information, and you need it, and they find you somewhere, they possibly will do an MRI or want to do an MRI, which

0: phone, we had that in our wallet, or, you know, you had a tiny little piece of paper where the phone numbers were stored, right, from other people.
1: Well, maybe so, put it in your go bag.
0: And it could be in the go bag or
2: you,
0: in...
2: You could. And I know you need power for your phone, right, to charge, but you can put it as photos.
1: Or yeah. print it.
2: Print it. And I'm a fan of the cloud, so I think you can put it in the cloud. And if you put it on your iPhone, it goes in the iCloud.
0: Yeah, and then that's there, and possibly you can retrieve it, except for if you have the high security, then you might not, right?
2: I have an album in my iPhone, and I keep things like driver's license and some other things in there, just because I'm asked for it every now and then, and usually in a situation where I don't have it.
0: And that's when I was put into a situation, pack your bags, we're leaving in 30 minutes to Biloxi. That's when I thought, what can I not? So I put my original diplomas in there. I put my passport in there. But I did not. I think I had actually a vaccination history pamphlet from Germany. I think I put that one in there. But if you're not thinking about it, right? I mean, that's all. I just had myself to take care of and my dog, you know, not another family member. But you want to write down what is important. Vaccination, like you said, you know, vaccinations are important, especially if we have wastewater contamination, you know, diphtheria or such. That is going to be possibly coming back up. And if you're vaccinated, then they won't jab you just because they're jabbing everybody. Or you might be allergic to certain vaccinations.
2: Oh, that's a good list.
0: Yeah, so very... Just write down certain things, or we should have a list on the Castacadia website, the list that maybe you want to consider to have on the go back.
2: Extreme allergies or intolerances. I've learned some people I know as they've gotten older, they're not necessarily allergic, but if they're given a medicine after 2 to 3 days, their body goes AWOL.
0: Yeah.
2: In extreme ways.
0: Yeah. Mm-hmm. Mm-hmm.
1: Wow, so many things. You know, one thing I've observed here, Ray, as we explore these topics, you know, for disaster preparation and all like this one, you poke it. It's like the tar baby. You poke it and all of a sudden, you know, five more topics, you know, pop out and they're all big. And you poke each one of those and you get more topics that pop out and they're all big. This whole thing is so overwhelming in preparing for it. No wonder people just kind of cast it aside and say, I'll deal with it when it arrives. You know, then of course, all you do is just try to survive is all you do. You haven't dealt with it at all. You just try to get through it and survive.
0: But I do think maybe this is a wake-up call.
2: Well, we are out of time for this session. However, we will continue this extremely important discussion with Dr. Reed in our next episode. So tune in next time, same station, for more insights on physically protecting yourself and your family in the event disaster strikes.
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3: Thanks to Mike Powell for the music.
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5: 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I'm going to read one of my original poems called Anti-Gravity. Fingernail moon, storybook sky, point them out to everyone, to every passerby. Force the vision upward, lift the upward eye. The question is the answer. The answer is the why, yi, yi, yi. Fingernail moon, storybook sky.
6: All boaters and residents, this is a safety notice from the Port of Brookings Harbor. The Checo River Bar will be closed on July 4th from 9.

0: 9:45 p.m. to approximately 10:45 p.m. for the Independence Day fireworks display. During this time, the U.S. Coast Guard will enforce safety zones, and no boats will be permitted to cross the bar. The bar will reopen when the fireworks crew has given the all clear. Please plan ahead and have a safe and happy 4th of July.
1: This is Understanding Israel-Palestine. I'm Margot Patterson, the producer of this week's episode. We'll be looking at efforts afoot in Congress to fuse the U.S. and Israeli military and intelligence establishments in ways critics say reduce U.S. sovereignty and make U.S. support for Israel opaque and unaccountable. But first, news.
2: The United States and Iran are set to sign an interim agreement to end the U.S.-Iran war on June 19th in Switzerland. Iran insisted the deal include an end to hostilities in Lebanon, but Israeli attacks have continued in southern Lebanon, where Israeli leaders say their troops will remain. Israel is allocating millions of dollars to members of the extremist Hilltop Youth Settler Movement under a government program officially framed as violence prevention, according to a report by the Israeli outlet Ynet. The plan reportedly allocates roughly $1.6 million through the end of the year to support around 657 settlers across the occupied West Bank. The Hilltop Youth Movement has long been linked to the establishment of illegal settlement outposts and attacks on Palestinians. The report comes as the United Nations says it has documented more than 1,000 settler attacks affecting Palestinian communities since the start of 2026, and days after a UN inquiry concluded that Israeli authorities provide financial, military, and protective support to settlers involved in violence against Palestinians. On June 15th, an appeals court in London overturned a high court ruling in February that found the UK's controversial proscription of the activist group Palestine Action under the 2000 Terrorism Act unlawful. The proscription made membership, fundraising, or expressing support for Palestine Action a criminal offense punishable up to 14 years in prison. The appeals court ruled the government's ban on Palestine Action in July 2025 lawful and proportionate. The ruling came 3 days after four Palestine Action members were sentenced to prison for participation in a direct action protest at a UK factory operated by Elbit, Israel's largest arms manufacturer. The activists destroyed 40 weapons at the factory and said their aim was to dismantle drones and weaponry they believed would be useful to kill people in the Gaza Strip. They were imprisoned for 18 months before their first trial, which ended without a conviction. Their retrial took place in May. Court-imposed reporting restrictions meant the jury that convicted them on the charge of criminal damage was kept from learning that a guilty verdict could trigger a charge of terrorism. On June 12th, the four defendants were sentenced to 5 to 8 years, longer sentences than they would have had otherwise. The judge ruled their raid on Elbit a terrorist act aimed at influencing the British government and intimidating Elbit. Since the ban on Palestine Action went into effect, some 3,000 people have been arrested for participating in protests and vigils or for holding signs in support of Palestine Action. On June 16th, the Israeli Supreme Court rejected an appeal to release the director of the Kamal Adwan Hospital in Gaza, Dr. Hussam Abu Safia, allowing Israel to continue detaining him without charge. Dr. Abu Safia gained prominence when he pleaded with the world to stop Israeli attacks on hospitals in Gaza and ignored an Israeli displacement order to leave the hospital in order to stay with his patients. His sister, Samahir Abu Safia, told Dropsite News that her brother appeared unrecognizable when he was brought before the Israeli High Court after more than 500 days in detention. Lawyers for the Gaza pediatrician report he has lost roughly half his body weight, suffers deteriorating eyesight and scabies contracted in prison, and remains held in solitary confinement. Dr. Abu Safia described his imprisonment to the court as unjust and arbitrary. Calling on the world to demand his release, his sister said his only crime was staying in the hospital for the sake of the children, the injured, and the wounded. A grim record has been reached in Gaza. More than 1,000 people have been killed by Israeli airstrikes since the ceasefire in October. More than 3,000 people have been wounded. My guest today is Ben Freeman. He and William Hartung co-authored the recently released book, The $1 trillion War Machine, How Runaway Military Spending Drives America into Foreign Wars and Bankrupts Us at Home. He investigates money in politics, defense spending, and foreign influence in America. His earlier book, The Foreign Policy Auction, has been described as the first book to systematically analyze the foreign influence industry in the United States. He is director of the Democratizing Foreign Policy Program at the Quincy Institute for Responsible Statecraft. Ben Freeman, thank you so much for joining us today.
3: It's a pleasure to be with you, Margot. Thanks for having me.
2: You are director of the Democratizing Foreign Policy Program at Quincy. Could you talk about what that means and what the goals of the program are?
3: What we mean when we say democratizing foreign policy is that we're trying to get foreign policy back to the American people. We're trying to take it away from the special interests that currently dominate the U.S. foreign policy landscape. That includes your big weapons makers, your Lockheed Martins, your Raytheons, Northrop Grummans, but it also includes foreign governments who run very elaborate and expensive foreign influence operations in the U.S. that effectively help to steer U.S. foreign policy in their favor. Between those two gigantic special interests, you have a U.S. foreign policy that is much more driven by special interests than it is by the will of the American people.
2: I want to ask you about a provision in the National Defense Authorization Act of fiscal year 2027 that would integrate U.S. and Israeli defense technology, weapons production, data systems, and military research. It goes beyond normal cooperation. Before we get to the particulars of that provision, a quick question about the bill as a whole. President Trump proposed a $1.5 trillion military budget for fiscal year 2027. This is a massive increase over the military budget of 2026, which was itself a greater sum than the combined military budgets of China, Russia, Germany, India, the United Kingdom, and Ukraine, the six countries with the largest military budgets after the United States. What is President Trump's justification for such a large increase? As someone who's been writing about runaway military spending, do you think this massive increase in military spending portends more wars?
3: Unfortunately, I do. I do think this is a dangerous level of military spending, and there is no justification for it. We already had, before this $1.5 trillion budget was proposed, our budget last year, the $1 trillion budget, that was already more than all of our adversaries combined are spending on their militaries, and we already had vastly more capabilities than any of them did. The president hasn't even made a real threat justification to explain this budget number. So far as we can tell, this budget number is a vanity project. Trump, he wants to be seen as the president who pushed through the largest military budget since World War II, which is what this would be. From a year-over-year change perspective, this would be the largest one-year increase in military spending that we've ever seen since World War II as well. On every metric, this would be a historic increase in defense spending, and we just simply don't have the threats to justify it. But what we know historically, if you look at the military budget as I have over time, when we have budgets like this, when we have these extraordinary budgets, we tend to find enemies abroad to destroy. This is a way the military-industrial complex works in the U.S. You can't have a $1 trillion budget if you're not willing to convince the American people that there's a really scary world out there that would justify the budget. My concern with this is that the higher this budget goes, the more we'll be seeking or even just creating those monsters abroad to destroy.
2: Let me ask you about Section 224 of this Defense Act. The Obama administration negotiated a 10-year memorandum of understanding with Israel that had the United States annually providing Israel with about $3.5 billion of military aid. That MOU is coming to a close in 2028, and a new arrangement with Israel will be negotiated. There's been a sea change in how Americans regard Israel, with some Americans now calling for aid to Israel to be either conditional on Israeli behavior or eliminated altogether. Reacting to the political winds, Israeli Prime Minister Benjamin Netanyahu has himself called for an end to U.S. military assistance to Israel, framing it as a matter of Israeli independence. What's being proposed in its place is deeper Israeli-U.S. military integration that will further entrench and advance Israeli interests. This is causing a lot of alarm in various quarters and for different reasons. Could you talk about what's involved in this change and why opponents believe it's a change for the worse, one that hands over U.S. military sovereignty to a foreign state?
3: It's important right off the top for everyone to recognize that even though this is a law that's being considered right now in both the House and the Senate in the U.S., this is Netanyahu's plan. And you don't have to take Ben Freeman's word for that. You just have to believe Netanyahu. He literally wrote a letter to the US Congress calling this, quote, my plan. Now, you might be asking yourself, why would Netanyahu want to shut off this aid pipeline? Right now, under this memorandum of understanding, Israel gets $3.8 billion in military assistance from the US every year. A lot of that goes back to US defense firms, but some of it stays there in Israel. So why would Netanyahu want to cut that off? The simple answer is that he's reading the US public opinion polls that show over and over again that the American public has cratering levels of trust and support for his government in Israel. They're seeing the atrocities that Israeli forces have committed in Gaza. They're seeing the atrocities they've committed in Lebanon. Things folks are calling genocide, war crimes, violations of humanitarian law. The American public is horrified by a lot of the activities that Israel's doing, including dragging the U.S. into this terrible war with Iran, which hopefully we're getting out of, much to Israel's chagrin. Netanyahu is seeing all that. What he wants to do, the clever strategy here, is he wants to create a Trojan horse that takes this kind of public U.S.-Israel relationship that goes through this aid process. That aid process goes through Congress every year. Congress has to approve that funding going to Israel. All of that happens out in the open. It happens before the money goes out to Israel. What he's trying to replace it with is to put it within the Pentagon bureaucracy. Specifically, what this provision does, his plan creates an executive agent within the Pentagon whose sole responsibility is to promote greater U.S. and Israeli military-industrial complex integration. It's across a whole host of systems, just about everything you can think about in the defense tech landscape, from AI, cybersecurity, robotics, drones, you name it. This executive agent would be pursuing that and trying to meld our military-industrial complex with Israel's, much more so than we've ever done before. That position reports directly to the Secretary of Defense. It's important for your listeners to know that no other country, no other U.S. ally, no other country, period, has an executive agent like this working in the Pentagon. None of our NATO allies have this. UK, Australia, Japan, Germany, none of our close allies in the entire world have anything remotely like this. On just about every measure you can think of, this would be an unprecedented level of military-industrial integration.
2: Can you explain why it will be very difficult for the United States to pull back or change its relationship with Israel if the integration of the two military establishments go forward?
3: That's a great question. With the aid model, there's always that annual aid vote and that goes through Congress, and there have been hiccups over the years. Some of it's been held up, what has gone through. But there was always the option to turn it off, to turn off those aid flows. If Israel did something really horrific, like we're seeing now in Gaza and Lebanon, if Israel does something really horrific, we can cut off that spigot of aid that's flowing to them every year. With this new model, there's no off switch. You can't just turn this off overnight, because what this is proposing is things like co-production agreements, where we Israeli firms will work directly with U.S. defense contractors. And we've already got a couple of these in the U.S. operating. We see some of these examples on missile interceptors, for example, where an Israeli firm will directly partner with a U.S. firm. They'll create a factory, they'll merge their technology on this, and they'll start producing this equipment together. Needless to say, you can't just unravel one of these co-production factories overnight. There's Israeli workers there, there's Israeli tech. It's a very complicated process to unravel. Perhaps an even more concerning aspect of this is that these bills explicitly called for, quote, data fusion, network integration. If you take that at face value, that effectively means we're taking U.S. military networks and we're merging them with Israeli military networks, and we're merging our data and our intelligence together. When you start talking about merging networks, that is really something that you just cannot turn off overnight. I've talked to cybersecurity experts about this and network integration professionals. They tell you in some cases, when you do this, when you integrate a network, in some cases, not only is it challenging to disentangle those networks, in some cases, you just can't do it. You just have to shut that network down and kind of start over from scratch. Now, that would pose serious national security risk to the U.S. if the U.S. suddenly finds itself in need of some of this military equipment it had agreed or it had already started producing with Israel. or that it had to shut down some of these data fusion centers that it created with Israel. In the time it took to restart those on its own, there is the potential for a very serious national security threat to the U.S. It's really that threat that I hope members of Congress are paying attention to right now before they let this Trojan horse get going.
2: If you're just tuning in, this is Understanding Israel-Palestine. I'm Margo Patterson. My guest is Ben Freeman, who investigates money in politics, defense spending, and foreign influence in America. He's director of the Democratizing Foreign Policy Program at the Quincy Institute for Responsible Statecraft. We're talking about a provision in the National Defense Authorization Act for 2027 before Congress that would integrate the U.S. and Israeli defense establishments in an unparalleled way and make the U.S.-Israeli relationship more entrenched and more unaccountable to Congress and to the American public. Section 224 of the National Defense Authorization Act was introduced by pro-Israel lawmakers. It seems like a clear effort to skirt the democratic process so as to entrench continuing U.S. support for Israel in ways that cannot easily be challenged or changed. Politicians who support this effort to work around the democratic process must be aware of this. How do they defend their willingness to bypass democracy?
3: What they try to say is that this will be a boon for the U.S. because we will get access to cutting edge Israeli defense technology, which is to say a lot of spyware, cybersecurity technology. They do produce some very good and valuable defense technology, particularly on missile interceptors. Israel has this tried and true missile defense technology, the Iron Dome, David Sling, this multi-layered system that has been battle tested and proven good. The problem with the arguments for supporters of this bill is that the U.S. already has access to this. We are already able to get it because we can just buy it from Israel. Israel wants to sell this technology. Israel has dramatically increased its export of defense technology of arms. Last year alone, they sold over $14 billion in arms to the world, including to the U.S. All of the avenues for the U.S. to get Israeli defense tech, they're already there. This bill wouldn't change any of that. Whether this bill passes or doesn't, we can still buy the technology that the U.S. military needs from Israel. What the U.S. military doesn't need is this executive agent, which is effectively an unelected bureaucrat working in the Pentagon, who's paid by taxpayer dollars to promote Israel's interests in the U.S. That distinction, I think, is very important because all the proponents of this, all their arguments for this are things the U.S. can already do. What they omit from their arguments is the fact that this would embed the Israel defense sector within the U.S. military sector in a way that no other country ever has.
2: And would this executive agent be American or Israeli?
3: It would be American. It would be appointed by the Secretary of Defense and would report directly to the Secretary of Defense. The Congress would have no say in who this executive agent is, who gets hired for this role. They would have no say in if this executive agent could be fired from this role. So when we say this is really taking Congress out of the oversight loop, this is what we mean. This would be a process almost completely internal to the Department of Defense.
2: The American-Israel Public Affairs Committee, the powerful pro-Israel lobbying organization on Capitol Hill, known by its acronym AIPAC, is backing this change. Efforts to register AIPAC as a foreign lobby go back to the presidency of John F. Kennedy, but it's become too powerful to regulate, it seems. You've done a lot of work on foreign influence operations. Do you consider AIPAC a foreign influence operation or a special interest or both?
3: This comes down to whether you believe AIPAC's line about what it is and what it does. According to AIPAC, there's a reason there's the A first. It's the American Israeli Public Affairs Committee. They say that they are American run, completely American funded. They do not take directions from the government of Israel. Therefore, because of all those reasons, they claim they are not required to register under the Foreign Agents Registration Act. Now, the question is, if you believe all of that's true and they're really not taking directions from the government of Israel, that matters because if an organization is taking foreign government money and is funded and under the direction and control of a foreign government, that is the language in the statute, then they would have to register under what is called our Foreign Agents Registration Act, which would require a very high level of transparency about what they're up to, how much money they're getting, where they're spending their money, all that sort of stuff. It really comes down to whether you believe AIPAC or not in that funding question.
2: And has AIPAC ever deviated from the Israeli government position?
3: That's a good question. I cannot recall a time offhand. I don't know. I would love to pose that question to an AIPAC lobbyist.
2: Let me ask you about another provision of another bill that seems just as alarming. That is Section 622 of the proposed Intelligence Authorization Act for fiscal year 2027, titled the United States-Israel Intelligence Sharing Enhancement. It mandates expanded intelligence sharing between the U.S. and Israel and places significant restrictions on the president's ability to limit or suspend that cooperation. It directs the president to increase the sharing of intelligence with Israel related to terrorism, cybersecurity threats, sanctions, evasion, technology proliferation, missile threats, almost anything in the Middle East, and says this intelligence cannot be suspended or reduced except for a specific reason, and the president has to present a detailed rationale for the suspension to the Congressional Intelligence Committee within 15 days. This seems shocking. How likely is this bill to pass with this provision included?
3: Very likely, unfortunately. And shocking is absolutely the right response here. The title of this is a complete misnomer. Intelligence enhancement is the title. This is an intelligence sharing requirement. And the bill is explicit about this in that it mandates the sharing of intelligence with Israel. And it goes even beyond that to say if you are going to stop that intelligence sharing, the president, him or herself, would have to come to Congress and effectively beg for permission and make the case to turn this off. This is something that is quite unprecedented. We don't have anything similar with other countries. We have plenty of intelligence sharing agreements where we agree to share intelligence with them. They share intelligence with us. One of the most famous ones is the Five Eyes with our allies in UK, Australia, and New Zealand. But the thing that separates this is that it makes it a requirement, like the 224 provision. It makes it really hard to turn it off. So if anything were to happen with Israel, if we did get a future president who was like, this is just ridiculous, they'd still have to go to Congress and ask for permission to stop sharing intelligence with a country they wanted to stop sharing intelligence with. You talk to intelligence professionals and they are appalled by this. It's important to put in context for your listeners here that just last week, the Defense Intelligence Agency came out and announced that the level of espionage and intelligence activities on American soil by Israeli sources had reached the highest level. They'd upped Israel to the highest possible level. We're raising the red flag about Israel's espionage activities in the U.S. A former CIA operative, Paul Pilar, recently wrote an article for our Responsible Statecraft magazine where he lays out in vivid detail all of the potential damage this could do to the U.S. intelligence sector. When you talk to just about anybody who's not on the Israel lobby's payroll or who's not a politician who's getting millions of dollars from pro-Israel sources, they'll tell you that this intelligence provision, just like Section 224, is going to do nothing good for the U.S.
2: There's a long and extensive history of Israel spying on the United States, sometimes for commercial purposes, often to obtain U.S. technology, particularly military technology. Israel has been considered one of the most aggressive collectors of intelligence about the United States. Are lawmakers voting on this bill uninformed about the history or just choosing to ignore that?
3: They might be all too informed about it because chances are Israel's probably spying on them. But you're right, Margot. The history of Israeli spying on U.S. politicians and high-ranking business and private sector folks, even in the U.S., goes back decades. For the DIA, the Defense Intelligence Agency, to come out right now, at the same time we're considering this unprecedented level of intelligence sharing with Israel, and for the DIA to say that Israel is spying on us at record levels, that should raise alarm bells for everybody. That should certainly raise the alarm bells for constituents, and it should raise the alarm bells in Congress that now is certainly not the time to deepen our intelligence and defense ties with the government of Israel.
2: Your book, The Foreign Policy Auction, asserts that U.S. foreign policy is being sold, not just altered, manipulated, or influenced, but sold into the highest bidder. You point out that U.S. foreign policy is not made by altruistic individuals pursuing what is best for the country. Foreign policy is made by individuals whose first concern is their own interests. The media, academia, the public pay little attention to this, you write, except for when a scandal unfolds. Why is there very rarely any acknowledgement of this, particularly on the part of the media?
3: The premise of that entire book was to try and wake folks up, to pull the curtain back behind the way this foreign policy system really works. I stand by those words. I wrote that almost 15 years ago now. In some ways, things haven't changed. The U.S. foreign policy is sold to the highest bidder, and it is a foreign policy auction here. And the media is a very important part of this influence machine that foreign governments run in the U.S., whether it's through mainstream media, the folks you very often see on mainstream media, the experts that you see on there opining on foreign policy issues. They very often hail from think tanks that take enormous sums from foreign governments and from our own U.S. military industrial complex. We track all of this on a website called thinktankfundingtracker.org. The next time any of your listeners see a pundit talking and they seem a little biased, go check out thinktankfundingtracker.org, look up their funding there, and you can see for yourself which foreign government's funding them. That's the mainstream media. Outside of that, social media has become an enormous battleground for foreign influence operations and for military industrial complex influence operations too. What we've seen with the Israel lobby, my colleague Nick Cleveland Stout here at the Quincy Institute, he's done extraordinary work exposing Israel's influence on social media. They're paying big time influencers and folks who have these multi-million dollar follower groups. The Israel lobby is now paying them to do positive posts about Israel. They're setting up these kind of fake accounts too. They're doing texting campaigns. They're doing geofencing around churches even in this kind of new social media landscape. The Israel lobby is alive and well and actively trying to court particularly young people in that space right now.
2: You've done a lot of work on how foreign countries affect U.S. foreign policy via lobbyists and donations to U.S. politicians' campaigns. Has this work made you cynical about American democracy?
3: Yes, it certainly has at times, because you see far too many politicians right now taking money from these special interests and then doing and saying the things that those special interests would want them to do. And the ultimate result of that is we get a foreign policy that affects the will of special interests and that does not reflect the will of the American people. While I'm cynical about all of this money pouring in, we're working to fight it. I think on issues like we're talking about here with Israel intelligence sharing and this Israel military industrial integration proposal, we're seeing the American people rise up and say, enough's enough. This is not what we want our foreign policy to look like. We're seeing op-eds across the nation that are opposing this. Strange bedfellows, Thomas Massey and Ro Khanna are joining together to try and get rid of this. Bernie Sanders, Tucker Carlson was calling this out. We're seeing the nation coming together to push back against this. While I'm cynical about the money, I am hopeful that the American people can still rise up and take back their foreign policy.
2: Is campaign finance reform essential to this?
3: No questions. Campaign finance reform is needed. Just take one of the guys I mentioned there, Thomas Massey. I had a conversation with Thomas Massey last December. He knew even then that he was being opposed by three pro-Israel billionaires. His challenger in his Republican primary for Congress was being supported by these three pro-Israel billionaires. One of those, Miriam Adelson, she's not even an American citizen. He ended up losing that primary. And I think unquestionably, it was because of his stance on Israel and the support his opponent got from those pro-Israel funders. That's not the way democracy in America should work. We should be letting the people of Kentucky decide that congressional race. We shouldn't be letting some billionaires determine who our members of Congress are, particularly if those billionaires aren't even U.S. citizens.
2: Ben Freeman, thank you so much for joining us today.
3: It was a pleasure. Thank you for having me.
2: That was Ben Freeman of the Quincy Institute for Responsible Statecraft. He investigates money in politics, defense spending, and foreign influence in America. You've been listening to Understanding Israel-Palestine.
0: Firewood over long distances can potentially transport invasive insect species. Thus, authorities request that you either gather firewood on-site if permitted, or buy certified heat-treated firewood and refrain from moving firewood long distances. One insect species that is a particular problem is the emerald ash borer beetle, which was first detected in Oregon in June of 2022 and has begun spreading into more areas of the state. The emerald ash borer is capable of killing entire stands of Oregon ash trees, both on lands zoned for forestry and for agriculture. Widespread death of Oregon ash trees could lead to damaging ecological changes in streams and forests. So, do the forests a favor and buy it where you burn it. The forests and your great-great-grandkids will thank you.
4: Here's your Curry Coast weather picture from KCIWLP and the National Weather Service. Tonight, partly cloudy with a low around 50. Northwest winds will decrease to light north-northwest by this evening. Your Independence Day will be partly sunny, gradually becoming sunny with a high near 59. Winds out of the north-northwest at 9 to 14 miles per hour. And then tomorrow night, expect a low around 51 with gusty north-northeast winds under mostly clear skies. 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I'm Pete Lutz.
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0: That's Leah Letton from Outside the Box with Beautiful Day. You're listening to the Children's Hour, and I'm Katie Stone. I am so happy to be with everyone today on the show, including all of you out in listener land and all of these kids on Zoom. Hello, everyone.
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0: Well, I'm so delighted everybody's with us today. Thank you for being here. And on the show today, we've got Kid Pan Alley, and they are famous for writing songs with kids, classrooms of kids, schools of kids. We're going to learn a lot more about it. And I think we're going to be writing a song together today. Stick with us. This is the Children's Hour, and this is Kid Pan Alley.

I will sing for you. It is about some very important people in my life. Let me tell you. Well, I've got 12 pet pigeons and a chihuahua named Mohican, a few cute fish and a parrot named Maria. They keep me from getting lonely since I

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1: That's a little sampler of Kid Pan Alley right here on the Children's Hour. That one that you just heard was featuring Vance Gilbert. It's called Best Friends, and it's the title track from that release. I Always Come Back for More was Ellis Paul. And the one before that, I Don't Know, was from Tidal Wave of Song. You're listening to the Children's Hour, and today on the show, we are delighted to have some of the world's most prolific songwriters of all time, Kid Pan Alley's Paul and Cheryl Reisler. Welcome to the Children's Hour.
2: Well, thanks so much.
1: You have written more than 2,500 songs with over 30,000 children. And well, we're kids here on the Children's Hour, and I think we want to know what you do.
2: Well, we've written a lot of songs since, I guess, we put that on our website. We've written about 2,700 songs with about 70,000 children now. So it's a lot of songs. We started Kid Pan Alley 22 years ago, or almost 23 years ago now. We've written songs about every imaginable thing, from love songs to bilingual songs to songs about the earth. And there's just a song about every imaginable thing now.
1: Wow. You've written a lot of works, but you've also published a lot of CDs, and you've even been nominated for a Grammy. And we want to play your music today on the show, but we wonder if you'll kind of take us through a little maybe exercise of what you do.
2: Sure. We'll take a song that is from one of our albums. It's a song called Skin. It's from our album, One Little Song Can Change the World, which is all songs about things with character. It's a song I wrote with kids down in Elkin, North Carolina. And I asked them, what do you want to, you know, we go in and say, what do you want to write about today? And they wanted to write about racism. And they wrote this beautiful song about skin. I want to know who you are. Don't want to judge you by your car. Do you speak the truth? Can you sing like Ray? I want to hear what you have to say. Skin, it can be pretty thin. Skin, it's just the suit you're in. And I think I'll play a little bit of it. And what we'll do is we'll write a bridge for it. Now, that's a different section than is here already. So in other words, the bridge is going to be a contrasting section. We have verses and choruses here. The verse has different words each time. That's where we tell the story. The chorus has the same words each time. That's where we give kind of the overview. And the bridge is just a different section that connects two choruses together. It only happens once. It's usually short. But I'll play a little bit of Skin here for you, and so you can hear what it sounds like.

Oh, and this is the bridge part. Okay, let's hear the original song. This is coming off of a CD called One Little Song Can Change the World, and it can.

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1: 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You heard Poddington Bear over the break, and before the break, Kid Pan Alley, right here on the Children's Hour. The CD is called One Little Song Can Change the World. That's the Skins song. And we're here with Cheryl and Paul Reisler from Kid Pan Alley and all our crew. And you say you want us to write a bridge for that song? What?
3: Well, I just wanted to give you all an idea of how we work in Kid Pan Alley. I mean, that song's pretty complete, but we'll write a short bridge so you can get an idea of how to write songs a little bit, because I see some really good songwriters out there in my screen. So a bridge is a different section, and it just connects two things together, just like a bridge over the river. I would go between two choruses at the end. So if we were saying something totally different, like, you know, here we're talking, someone saying, oh, you know, I want to know what's in your heart. I have a dream. Maybe this is where we say something like, well, we should all accept each other or something like that. What do you guys think? Who's got an idea for me?
4: One of the things that I think about this song that's nice is that it lets us know that in a way, even though we may look different, we're all really the same. And we can all share a sense of love for each other, which is one of the most important things to do. And it lets us know to always be kind. So it's always important to keep that in mind in our day-to-day life. And I think it's a great thing to write about.
3: Well, you just wrote the bridge there, pretty much. You had a lot of ideas. And if anybody else has anything they want to add to it there, we're just getting ideas, and then we'll write the bridge. But you gave us a ton of stuff there, Amadeus. That's fantastic. Who else has an idea there?
1: Well, what about the idea of, like, everybody has a skin? Like, birds have skin. Snakes have skin.
3: Oh, that could be kind of cool. You know, birds and snakes, they have their own skin. We love them in the suit that they're in, something like that. That's really cool also. Okay. And any of you kids have another idea?
5: Well, you have to, like, treat people with respect, because not only is that disrespecting them, but it's, like, still saying that they're different, and that's, like, a bad thing.
3: Yeah, so we got to treat them with respect, and even though we're different, we're all the same. So I think we have three directions we could go in. So let's decide. One is we got to treat people with respect, because even though we're different, we're all the same. Another direction could be everything has a skin, birds and snakes. It's just the suit they're in. Or we got to always be kind in our day-to-day life. So let's vote one. You get one vote, but when you vote, put your hand on your forehead, so we can see what you're voting for. And so I'm going to call them out, or Cheryl's going to call them out one at a time here.
6: How many want the bridge to start with everything has a skin, birds and snakes?
3: One, two, three, four, five.
6: How many would like the bridge to start with treat everyone with the same respect?
3: Hold them up there. One, two, three. Okay.
6: And the last one, how many would like it to start with, gotta always be kind in our day-to-day life?
3: Okay, it was the first one.
7: I know.
3: Yeah, everyone has a skin, birds and snakes, and I want to rhyme with skin, birds and snakes, and all the...
8: How about chameleon?
1: Ooh, and I love how they change their skin.
7: Oh,
3: birds and snakes and chameleons.
1: We're writing a bridge to a song with Kid Pan Alley. It's kind of like the work that they do in schools all over the country, working with schools and kids and students to write a song collaboratively together. They have just written so many songs, over 2,500 of them. But you can hear some of their work on releases that they've made. We've got links at childrenshour.org. Look for this episode, Kid Pan Alley. But their songs are...

0: You're listening to the Children's Hour. Our guests are Paul and Cheryl Reisler from Kid Pan Alley, and we just wrote the lyrics to a bridge to a song right here on the Children's Hour.
1: Excellent, excellent. Okay, now we got to come up with a little music for it. So who can read the first line for me? Go ahead there, Anahi.
2: Everyone has a skin, birds and snakes and those shape-shifting chameleons.
1: Everything has a skin, birds and snakes and those shape-shifting chameleons. So what were we clapping there? We were clapping, it starts with an R.
2: Is it syllables?
1: Well, not quite. I mean, we were clapping syllables, but if we just clap syllables, we would go, everyone has a skin. Well, some of the ones are longer and some are shorter. It's a musical term. It's called rhythm. And so when we speak in rhythm. We don't make every syllable the same length, but rather we have rhythm.
3: The interesting thing is when we speak, we actually speak. Our voice goes up and down. It's different pitches. Everyone has skin, birds and snakes, and those shape-shifting chameleons. You notice how on chameleons, our voice kind of went up. Chameleons. The same thing happens when we think about a melody. It's really just expanding the distance in the speech when we sing different notes. So this is where Paul always asks his famous question. Who wants to sing? Some people are smiling. They're thinking about it. All right. Because this is a bridge, Paul and I are going to sing the chorus, which is right here, this part, first. And then you're going to come in and sing this part.
1: Just sing the first line, I
3: think. All right, just sing the first line. We'll get you a prep. Here we go.
1: Three.

0: And so now you have actually helped us make this song a more complete song. It now has a verse, a chorus, a verse, another chorus, and now a bridge.
1: You're listening to the Children's Hour. Our guests on the show today are from Kid Pan.

and Allie. For over 20 years, they've been making music with kids, original songs, and we just wrote a bridge right here on the Children's Hour. We're going to play some of their music. This is from their CD, Maybe By Next Year, right here on the Children's Hour.

0: 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Look for this episode, Kid Pan Alley. We've got more with our guests coming up. Stick with us.
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2: 1, 2, 3, 4. I wonder who's outside my door. 1, 2, 3, 4. I wonder who's outside my door. Let's count and do some rhythms. You'll be doing this, slapping your thighs and then clapping your hands. All right, let's try it. 1, 2, 3, 4. I wonder who's outside my door. Again, 1, 2, 3, 4. I wonder who's outside my door. Okay, rest a bit. This time, count and slap your thighs and beat your chest. All right. 1, 2, 3, 4. I wonder who's outside my door. 1, 2, 3, 4. I wonder who's outside my door again. 1, 2, 3, 4. I wonder who's outside my door. Okay. Try counting and slapping your thighs and tapping your knees so you'll be going forward. All right. 1, 2, 3, 4. I wonder who's outside my door. 1, 2, 3, 4. I wonder who's outside my door again. 1, 2, 3, 4. I wonder who's outside my door. 1, 2, 3, 4. I wonder who's outside my door. Now let's whisper our counts and just snap our fingers as we whisper, but have a whispering tone like this. 1, 2, 3, 4. Let's try it. 1, 2, 3, 4. I wonder who's outside my door. 1, 2, 3, 4. I wonder who's outside my door. Again. 1, 2, 3, 4. I wonder who's outside my door. 1, 2, 3, 4.
0: That's the one and only Ella Jenkins from a release released long ago, Growing Up with Ella Jenkins, Rhythms, Songs, and Rhymes. You're listening to the Children's Hour. I'm Katie Stone. With us today on the show is Cheryl and Paul Reisler from Kid Pan Alley. And the kids have some questions for you.
3: What inspired you to start making music?
4: Well, I mean, I've been making music my whole life. I started writing songs when I was about 5 years old. But I had a pretty long career as a musician. I started a band called Trapezoid when I was 25, and that lasted for over 20 years. And we toured all over the world and made lots of records. And Cheryl and I live in a very small rural community in Virginia. One of our good friends was organizing an interdisciplinary residency at our local elementary school. We only have one elementary school in the county. And she asked me if I'd do music with the kids. And I thought, well, I don't want to be teaching them some song. I like creating stuff, not recreating it. And I said, well, I'll do it if I can write songs with them. Let's see how that goes. And so that's what we did. And the first day I went in there, I had all these plans. And in the first 5 minutes, I threw away all my plans. And we wrote 5 songs the first day. And it just kind of went from there. We wrote 60 songs in 3 weeks there, and everyone wanted copies of the songs. And I got this idea to get all the different musicians in our community together and make a record of those songs. And we recorded about 19 of those songs. That album came out, and then The conductor of the Nashville Chamber Orchestra heard it and decided they wanted to do an album with us. And so we went to Nashville and we wrote about 60 songs in Nashville. And we recorded them with orchestra and a lot of very famous artists like Amy Grant and Delbert McClinton, Kix Brooks of Brooks and Dunn. So we had all these great singers singing songs we wrote with kids just like you guys. And that album did pretty well. We got a Grammy nomination for one of the songs. And that sort of put us on the map. And so we've been going nonstop writing songs. I'm writing songs pretty much every day with kids during the week. We're in schools all over the country. And we're having a blast because kids are so much fun to write songs with.
3: What are some of your favorite things to write songs about?
4: I seem to like to write songs about lots of different things. I don't like to repeat myself so much. And one of the things I love to do is do things that I learn by every song. I learn something in every song. So if we're writing about different things, whatever we're writing about that day is my favorite thing in the moment. And actually, that's part of being a good songwriter is being in the moment and listening to what's going on in the room and getting excited about it. And I like to write different things. You know, I've written a full-length piece for orchestra and narrator. I've written two musicals with some of the songs are Kid Pan Alley songs. So all these things are ways you learn. You learn to tell stories through music. And so that's the great thing about a musical. You're telling a story in music.
0: We only have a little bit of time left with Kid Pan Alley today on the Children's Hour. And I just wanted to know if you wanted to leave kids in our audience with a parting thought about the work you do and what really you want kids to know, what would that be?
4: I think that our mission is to inspire kids to be creators of their own culture and to reinvigorate creativity as a core value. And what we want them to know is they can be creative. They don't have to be employed by one of the three major record companies to write a song. Kids can write songs that are every bit as good. So we want you to know it's not even writing songs, it's the creative process. No matter what you're doing, is to approach it creatively, to really be there and listen for what it's telling you and to shape it and give it, create your own culture instead of buying your own culture or buying someone else's culture. And that's what we want you to know and what we want you to remember. You can do it.
5: I think what I would want each of you, especially those of you with us today, to know is your voice is important. And how you feel and how you think has a place. And whether it's in a song or a picture, a poem, or just even your smile, just know how important you are and what a great difference you make in this world.
0: That's Cheryl Reisler and Paul Reisler. And you can find out a whole lot more about them. We've been playing music all day today on the Children's Hour from Kid Pan Alley. Lots of releases are available. These songs were written in collaboration with more than 70,000 children over the years. A pretty amazing accomplishment. Thank you so much for being with us on the Children's Hour.
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That's Natalia from Cuando Era Pequeña. And you're listening to the Children's Hour. I'm Katie Stone. We're almost out of time. We really enjoyed our time with Kid Pan Alley. We've got a learning guide with this episode, pictures and links at childrenshour.org. Look for Kid Pan Alley. We're going to go out with one last song from Kid Pan Alley's Tidal Wave of Song. This is Chocolate States of America. We'll catch you next time.

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8: Here's your Curry Coast weather picture from KCIWLP and the National Weather Service. Tonight, partly cloudy with a low around 50. Northwest winds will decrease to light north-northwest by this evening. Your Independence Day will be partly sunny, gradually becoming sunny with a high near 59. Winds out of the north-northwest at 9 to 14 miles per hour. And then tomorrow night, expect a low around 51 with gusty north-northeast winds under mostly clear skies. 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I'm Pete Lutz.
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9: Dear Baby Blue, people love each other, so let's meet in the city. Like, oh, Atlanta? Because New Orleans is sinking. We can turn to stone and do it the Rocky Mountain way, like sheep. I like it over, under, sideways, down. And I know that's all that you dream. Signed, The Bomber, a.k.a. your fat man in the bathtub.

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1: And Some Little Feet, Fat Man in the Bathtub, All That You Dream, and Oh Atlanta from their great LP, Waiting for Columbus.
0: Little Feet's gone through some intense personnel changes over the decades, to say the least, but somehow they managed to keep that Little Feet vibe alive.
1: Ken and MJ with you, and we're featuring Joe Walsh this hour. We heard Rocky Mountain Way in that set, a song Joe wrote while he was mowing his lawn.
0: Yeah, he was riding his He was on his riding lawnmower looking at the Rocky Mountains, and the lyrics popped into his head, so he jumped off the mower, raced inside to write them down.
1: But he forgot to turn off the mower, and it ran into his neighbor's yard and ruined the guy's garden.
0: Sounds like something Joe Walsh would do, doesn't it?
1: Sure does.
2: I'm having a lot of fun. I'm having fun that I remember.
3: As opposed to?
2: All the fun I had in the old days that I don't remember. I'm told I had a great time.

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2: What?
1: Thank you.
3: And Jim McCarty and the Yardbirds there, turning you every way but loose, over, under, sideways, and down.
0: Yeah, they get extra points for flexibility.
4: Thank you very much.
0: Also, Pink Floyd with the Roger Waters composition, which Roger first wanted to call Raving and Ruling.
5: I can dig it.
3: And our featured artist at the top, Joe Walsh. That was originally released on the album Barnstorm.
0: Featuring Joe on lead guitar, Kenny Passarelli on bass, Joe White on drums, and Walsh later re-recorded that on his album So What?
3: Just around the audio bend, we get what we deserve.
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0: A Closet Queen and Apple Dan.
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0: meep. Bulletin, bulletin. The meek shall inherit the earth. Keep pass it on.
1: Meep, meep.
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1: Giving you the bad finger, Baby Blue. People Love Each Other from Tom Shipley and Mike Brewer. And Joe Walsh with the Eagles in the City.
0: Not to be confused with the Illinois politician Joe Walsh, although guitar player Joe Walsh has run for both president and vice president.
1: Yeah, facetiously both times, but honey, I would have probably voted for him had he really gotten on the ballot.
0: Me too. Joe spent part of his youth in New York City, where he was in a gang, but he said they weren't all that tough because he had to be home by 7:30 to practice clarinet.
1: Yeah. I wouldn't have picked him for a clarinet player, would you?
0: Not really.
1: And we go back to his James Gang days for your long, deep closer, baby. You got the bomber up.
0: And here's something weird I didn't know about Joe. After he got a big check for his work with the Eagles, he bought a farm with a lake in Vermont because he wanted to live off the land.
1: Yeah, but then winter came, and that did it for Farmer Joe. He sold the place, moved back to the city.
0: And just before we hear Joe's tune, The Bomber, here are a few more of Joe's words.
1: As you live your life, it appears to be anarchy and chaos and random events, non-related events smashing into each other, causing this situation or that situation, and then this happens and it's overwhelming. And it just looks like, what in the world is going on?
2: Yeah, man.
1: Peace. When I became-

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1: Say goodnight, Mojo. 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
6: And how do you get on with French people?
7: Very well. 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
9: Jean-Paul, sir.
7: Won't hear. 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
6: Well, what do you think of the Germans?
7: Rubbish, rubbish, rubbish. Immanuel Kant.
9: Oh. The ego posits itself, my foot.
7: Needs Jack.
6: Would you swap René Descartes for, say, Hegel and Martin Heidegger?
7: No. I'll keep Descartes.
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0: Well, that is the title track from a brand new album from Tim Gartland. We haven't heard anything from Tim in a little while. Right Amount of Funky. Embracing the laid-back groove, Tim Gartland, which I think is what we will do here on our Big Blue Train, the Blue Light Central, as we take to the tracks again, the virtual rails. I am Mark Trenick. I am so glad to have you guys with us. How about some Don Covey?
1: That's a good line. That's a good line, isn't it?

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Girl, take me to the pony. I put a spell on you, cause you're mine. Mine, yeah, yeah, yeah, yeah, yeah, yeah. Take me to the podium.

here comes another fine lady. Well, give me some help. Take me to the podium, because I'm ready to go. Take me to the podium, baby. I want to go once more. Ow.

Well, going all the way back to the original version of Seesaw from Don Covey, back in the mid-60s, he released that. We heard Aretha Franklin before that with Chain of Fools, Don Covey tune. You probably also recall Aretha Franklin covering Seesaw with some success. We also heard at the very top of that set, Don Covey from his album, the very last album I think that he did, called Podium. The album was called Ad Lib. We are riding together on the Big Blue Train, where we are playing just the right amount of funky here as our train glides along these virtual rails. And, you know, I'm into Don Covey here a bit, and one of the great soul songwriters. I just want to maybe touch on maybe one or two more of his tunes before we move on to some other direction with the train. Okay, so again, Don Covey in the spotlight here in the blue light.

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But I got it all, sweetie. 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

0: night long in the basement in your house and then in Jersey, right?
1: Yeah.
0: Then we'll put on some more steaks. Then we'll come down and we'll write some more. Then we'll eat some more steaks. Boy, me and him used to write.
1: That's right. We wrote some good things, too.
0: Yeah. We wrote some good songs.

0: Oh, yeah. I like this one.
1: Oh, that's the way to end it. That was Wilson Pickett. We actually heard a couple from Wilson Pickett, Bad People and Three-Time Loser, both covers of Don Covey's songs. We heard at the very top of that four-song set, Shamika Copeland from her debut album from a while back, Turn the Heat Up with Have Mercy, and then the Don Covey Boogie, Don Covey and Friends featuring Kim Simmons there. You are riding on the Big Blue Train, the Blue Light Central, where we are playing some music that is just funky enough, and we will continue as our train makes its big turn and heads now back to the station. We got another 20, 25 minutes or so. Don't you go anywhere.

yo, funky guitar. Yo, reggae. I do

Well, that's Bob Marley, of course. You know, we've been playing music that's just funky enough to slide kind of naturally into reggae. So we did. And how cool. Dysfunction Funk, we heard at the top of that from the Soulful Femme. Their album is called Attitude. Then going back to the Tim Gartland album that we started the show off with, Right Amount of Funky is the name of the album. We heard The Alone Times. We heard Funky Kingston from Toots and the Maytals. And then wrapping up with the one and only, the inimitable, and the much missed Bob Marley from his classic album Exodus and Jamming. And you have been riding on the big blue train, the Blue Light Central. I'm very glad that you joined us for this one. And I invite you to join us next time when our blues train will roll again. Till then, for the Catfish Woman, Railroad Tie, the Maxwell Kid, and the rest of the crew, I'm Mark Drenick.

0: Number one, bring ship to warp factor 3.
1: Warp factor 3, aye.
2: Captain, I'm the helm. Why don't you give the command directly to me?
0: Well, Missy, I guess it's because you're a girl and can't understand these scientific thingies.
1: Yeah, that's right. There's only one purpose for a girl on a starship. In remote space.
2: Ugh, you men are pigs.
0: Coming this fall from Repellent Pictures.
3: Misogynist in Space!
0: Starring Rock Pinion as that lovable curmudgeon, Steve Batter, captain of the Starfleet. Stan Widgeon as his number one, Tim Uno. And introducing Jenny Flink as the communications and sensitivity officer, Mary Pureheart, doing her best to prevent a hostile work environment without much success.
2: Captain, I must report that I have single-handedly defeated the Culpron invaders with the ship's lasers. Perhaps now you'll treat me with the respect I deserve.
0: Congratulations, Lieutenant Pureheart. You're right. I now trust you to get coffee for the first officer and me.
1: Black, 2 sugars.
0: Is this the future of space exploration? Find out this fall when Repellent Pictures presents
3: Misogynist in Space.
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1: What to the American slave is your 4th of July? I answer, a day that reveals to him more than all other days of the year the gross injustice and cruelty to which he is a constant victim. To him, your celebration is a sham.
0: What to the slave is your 4th of July? We'll hear Frederick Douglass's 1852 Independence Day address, read by the late, great James Earl Jones. Then, to journalist Karen Hall, author of the new book, Empire of AI, Dreams and Nightmares in Sam Altman's Open AI.
2: Every single community that I spoke to, whether it was artists having their intellectual property taken or Chilean water activists having their fresh water taken, they all said that when they encountered the empire, they initially felt exactly the same way, a complete loss of agency to self-determine their future. And that is when I realized the horizontal harm here is AI is threatening democracy. If the majority of the world is going to feel this loss of agency over self-determining their future, democracy cannot survive.
0: All that and more coming up. This is Democracy Now!, democracynow.org, The War and Peace Report. I'm Amy Goodman. Today in this special broadcast, we begin with the words of Frederick Douglass. Born into slavery around 1818, Douglass became a key leader of the abolitionist movement. On July 5, 1852, in Rochester, New York, Frederick Douglass gave one of his most famous speeches, What to the Slave is Your 4th of July? He was addressing the Rochester Ladies Anti-Slavery Society. The legendary actor James Earl Jones read the historic address during a performance of Voices of a People's History of the United States, based on Howard Zinn's iconic book. The late great historian introduced the address.
3: Frederick Douglass, once a slave, became a brilliant and powerful leader of the anti-slavery movement. In 1852, he was asked to speak in celebration of the 4th of July.
1: Fellow citizens, pardon me and allow me to ask, why am I called upon to speak here today? What have I, or those I represent, to do with your national independence? Are the great principles of political freedom and of natural justice embodied in that Declaration of Independence extended to us? And am I, therefore, called upon to bring our humble offering to the national altar and to confess the benefits and express devout gratitude for the blessings resulting from your independence to us? I am not included within the pale of this glorious anniversary. Your high independence only reveals the immeasurable distance between us. The blessings in which you this day rejoice are not enjoyed in common. The rich inheritance of justice, liberty, prosperity, and independence bequeathed by your fathers is shared by you, not by me. The sunlight that brought life and healing to you has brought stripes and death to me. This 4th of July is yours, not mine. You may rejoice, I must mourn. To drag a man in fetters into the grand illuminated temple of liberty and call upon him to join you in joyous anthems were inhuman mockery and sacrilegious irony. Do you mean, citizens, to mock me by asking me to speak today? What to the American slave is your 4th of July? I answer, a day that reveals to him more than all other days of the year, the gross injustice and cruelty to which he is a constant victim. To him, your celebration is a sham. Your boasted liberty, an unholy license. Your national greatness, swelling vanity. Your sounds of rejoicing are empty and heartless. Your denunciation of tyrants, brass-fronted impudence. Your shouts of liberty and equality, hollow mockery. Your prayers and hymns, your sermons and thanksgivings, with all your religious parade and solemnity, are to him mere bombast, fraud, deception, impiety, and hypocrisy, a thin veil to cover up crimes that would disgrace a nation of savages. There is not a nation of the earth guilty of practices more shocking and bloody than are the people of these United States at this very hour. At a time like this, scorching irony, not convincing argument, is needed. Oh, had I the ability and could reach the nation's ear, I would today pour forth a stream, a fiery stream of biting ridicule, blasting reproach, withering sarcasm, and stern rebuke. For it is not light that is needed, but fire. It is not the gentle shower, but thunder. We need the storm, the whirlwind, the earthquake. The feeling of the nation must be quickened. The conscience of the nation must be roused. The propriety of the nation must be startled. The hypocrisy of the nation must be exposed, and the crimes against God and man must be proclaimed and denounced.
0: James Earl Jones reading the words of Frederick Douglass. When we come back, Karen Howe, author of the new book, Empire of AI, Dreams and Nightmares in Sam Altman's Open AI.

0: This is Democracy Now!, democracynow.org, The War and Peace Report. I'm Amy Goodman. We turn now to the empire of AI. That's the name of a new book by the journalist Karen Howe, who's closely reported on the rise of the artificial intelligence industry with a focus on Sam Altman's OpenAI. That's the company behind ChatGPT. Karen Howe compares the actions of the AI industry to those of colonial powers in the past. She writes, quote, "The empires of AI are not engaged in the same overt violence and brutality that marked this history, but they, too, seize and extract precious resources to feed their vision of artificial intelligence, the work of artists and writers, the data of countless individuals posting about their experiences and observations online, the land, energy, and water required to house and run massive data centers and supercomputers," she writes. Karen Howe is a former reporter at The Wall Street Journal and MIT Technology Review, where she became the first journalist to profile OpenAI. Democracy Now!'s Juan Gonzalez and I spoke to her. I began by asking her to explain what artificial intelligence is.
1: So AI is a collection of many different technologies, but most people were introduced to it through ChatGPT. And what I argue in the book and what the title refers to, Empire of AI, it's actually a critique of the specific trajectory of AI development that led us to ChatGPT and has continued since ChatGPT. And that is specifically Silicon Valley's scale at all costs approach to AI development. AI models in modern day, they are trained on data. They need computers to train them on that data. But what Silicon Valley did and what OpenAI did in the last few years is they started blowing up the amount of data and the size of the computers that need to do this training. So we are talking about the full English language internet being fed into these models, books, scientific articles, all of the intellectual property that is being created, and also massive supercomputers that run tens of thousands, even hundreds of thousands of computer chips that are the size of dozens, maybe hundreds of football fields, and use practically the entire energy demands of cities now. So this is an extraordinary type of AI development that is causing a lot of social labor and environmental harms. And that is ultimately why I evoke this analogy to empire.
2: And Karen, could you talk some more about not only the energy requirements, but the water requirements of these huge data centers that are in essence, the backbone of this widening industry?
1: Absolutely. I'll give you two stats on both the energy and the water. When talking about the energy demand, McKinsey recently came out with a report that said in the next 5 years, based on the current pace of AI computational infrastructure expansion, we would need to put as much energy on the global grid as what is consumed by 2 to 6 times the energy consumed annually by the state of California. And that will mostly be serviced by fossil fuels. We're already seeing reporting of coal plants with their lives being extended. They were supposed to retire, but now they cannot to support this data center development. We are seeing methane gas turbines, unlicensed ones, being popped up to service these data centers as well. From a fresh water perspective, these data centers need to be trained on fresh water. They cannot be trained on any other type of water because it can corrode the equipment, it can lead to bacterial growth, and most of the time, it actually taps directly into a public drinking water supply because that is the infrastructure that has been laid to deliver this clean, fresh water to different businesses, to different homes. And Bloomberg recently had an analysis where they looked at the expansion of these data centers around the world, and two-thirds of them are being placed in water-scarce areas. So they're being placed in communities that do not have access to fresh water. So it's not just the total amount of fresh water that we need to be concerned about, but actually the distribution of this infrastructure around the world.
2: And most people are familiar with ChatGPT, the consumer aspect of AI. But what about the military aspect of AI, where, in essence, we're finding Silicon Valley companies becoming the next generation of defense contractors?
1: One of the reasons why OpenAI and many other companies are turning to the defense industry is because they have spent an extraordinary amount of money in developing these technologies. They're spending hundreds of billions to train these models, and they need to recoup those costs. And there are only so many industries and so many places that have that size of a paycheck to pay. And so that's why we're seeing a cozying up to the defense industry. We're also seeing Silicon Valley use the U.S. government in their empire-building ambitions. You could argue that the U.S. government is also trying to use Silicon Valley, vice versa, in their empire-building ambitions. But certainly, these technologies are not designed to be used in a sensitive military context. And so the aggressive push of these companies to try and get those defense contracts and integrate their technologies more and more to the into the infrastructure of the military is really alarming.
0: I wanted to go to the countries you went to or the stories you covered. I mean, this is amazing, the depth of your reporting. From Kenya to Uruguay to Chile. You were talking about the use of water, and I also want to ask you about nuclear power. Yeah. But in Chile, what is happening there around these data centers and the water they would use and the resistance to that?
1: Yeah. So Chile has an interesting history in that it's been under, it was under a dictatorship for a very long time. And so during that time, most public resources were privatized, including water. But because of an anomaly, there's one community in the greater Santiago metropolitan region that actually still has access to a public freshwater resource that services both that community as well as the rest of the country in emergency situations. That is the exact community that Google chose to try to put a data center in. And they proposed for their data center to use 1,000 times more fresh water than that community used annually.
0: And it would be free.
1: And it, you know, I have no idea. That is a great question. But what the community told me was they weren't even paying taxes for this because they believed, based on reading the documentation, that the taxes that Google was paying was, in fact, to where they had registered their offices, their administrative offices, not where they were putting down the data center. So they were not seeing any benefit from this data center directly to that community. And they were seeing no checks placed on the fresh water that this data center would have been allowed to extract. And so these activists said, wait a minute, absolutely not. We're not going to allow this data center to come in unless they give us a legitimate reason for why it benefits us. And so they started doing boots on the ground activism, pushing back, knocking on every single one of their neighbors' doors, handing out flyers to the community, telling them, this company is taking our freshwater resources without giving us anything in return. And so they escalated so dramatically that it escalated to Google Chile. It escalated to Google Mountain View, which, by the way, then sent representatives to Chile that only spoke English. But then it eventually escalated to the Chilean government. And the Chilean government now has roundtables where they ask these community residents and the company representatives and representatives from the government to come together to actually discuss how to make data center development more beneficial to the community. The activists say it is the fight is not over. Just because they've been invited to the table doesn't mean that everything is suddenly better. They need to stay vigilant. They need to continue scrutinizing these projects. But thus far, they've been able to block this project for 4 to 5 years and have gained that seat at the table.
2: And how is it that these Western companies, in essence, are exploiting labor in the global south? You go into something called data annotation firms. What are those?
1: Yeah, so because AI, modern day AI systems are trained on massive amounts of data and they're that's scraped from the internet, you can't actually pump that data directly into your AI model because there are a lot of things within that data. It's heavily polluted. It needs to be cleaned. It needs to be annotated. So this is where data annotation firms come in. These are middleman firms that hire contract labor to provide to these AI companies to do that kind of data preparation. And OpenAI, when it was starting to think about commercializing its products and thinking about, let's put text generation machines that can spew any kind of text into the hands of millions of users, they realized they needed to have some kind of content moderation. They needed to develop a filter that would wrap around these models and prevent these models from actually spewing racist, hateful, and harmful speech to users that would not make a very good commercially viable product. And so they contracted these middleman firms in Kenya, where the Kenyan workers had to read through reams of the worst text on the internet, as well as AI-generated text where OpenAI was prompting its own AI models to imagine the worst text on the internet, and then telling these Kenyan workers to detail, to categorize them in detailed taxonomies of, is this sexual content? Is this violent content? How graphic is that violent content? In order to teach its filter all the different categories of content it had to block. And this is an incredibly uncommon form of labor. There are lots of other different types of contract labor that they use. But these workers, they're paid a few bucks an hour, if at all. And just like the era of social media, these content moderators are left very deeply psychologically traumatized. And ultimately, there is no real philosophy behind why these workers are paid a couple bucks an hour and have their lives destroyed, and why AI researchers who also contribute to these models are paid million-dollar compensation packages simply because they sit in Silicon Valley in OpenAI's offices. That is the logic of empire, and that harkens back to my title, Empire of AI.
0: So let's go back to your title, Empire of AI, the subtitle, Dreams and Nightmares in Sam Altman's OpenAI. So tell us the story of Sam Altman and what OpenAI is all about, right through to the deal he just made in the Gulf when President Trump, Sam Altman and Elon Musk were there.
1: Altman is very much a product of Silicon Valley. His career was first as a founder of a startup and then as the president of Y Combinator, which is one of the most famous startup accelerators in Silicon Valley, and then the CEO of OpenAI. And there's no coincidence that OpenAI ended up introducing the world to the scale at all costs approach to AI development, because that is the way that Silicon Valley has operated in the entire time that Altman came up in it. And so he is a very strategic person. He is incredibly good at telling stories about the future and painting these sweeping visions that investors and employees want to be a part of. And so early on at YC, he identified that AI would be one of the trends that could take off. And he was trying to build a portfolio of different investments and different initiatives to place himself in the center of various different trends, depending on which one took off. He was investing in quantum computing. He was investing in nuclear fusion. He was investing in self-driving cars. And he was developing a fundamental AI research lab. Ultimately, the AI research lab was the ones that started accelerating really quickly. So he makes himself the CEO of that company. And originally, he started it as a nonprofit to try and position it as a counter to for-profit-driven incentives in Silicon Valley. But within 1.5 years, OpenAI's executives identified that if they wanted to be the lead in this space, they had to go for this scale-at-all-cost approach, and had to should be in quotes. They thought that they had to do this. There are actually many other ways to develop AI and to have progress in AI that does not take this approach. But once they decided that, they realized the bottleneck was capital. It just so happens Sam Altman is a once-in-a-generation fundraising talent. He created this new structure, nesting a for-profit arm within the nonprofit to become this fundraising vehicle for the tens of billions and ultimately hundreds of billions that they needed to pursue the approach that they decided on. And that is how we ultimately get to present-day OpenAI, which is one of the most capitalistic companies in the history of Silicon Valley, continuing to raise hundreds of billions, and Altman has joked even trillions, to produce a technology that ultimately has a middling economic impact thus far.
0: We'll return to our conversation in a minute with Karen Howe, author of the new book, Empire of AI, Dreams and Nightmares in Sam Altman's Open AI. Stay with us.

0: This is Democracy Now!, democracynow.org, The War and Peace Report. I'm Amy Goodman. In this holiday special, we continue with the journalist Karen Howe, author of the new book, Empire of AI, Dreams and Nightmares in Sam Altman's OpenAI. She came into our studio in May. She talked about how AI will impact workers.
1: One of the things that we have seen is this technology is already having a huge impact on jobs. Not necessarily because the technology itself is really capable of replacing jobs, but it is perceived as capable enough that executives are laying off workers. And we need some kind of guardrails to actually prevent these companies from continuing to try and develop labor automating technologies and try to shift them to producing labor assistive technologies.
0: What do you mean?
1: So OpenAI, their definition of what they call artificial general intelligence is highly autonomous systems that outperform humans in most economically valuable work. So they explicitly state that they are trying to automate jobs away. I mean, what is economically valuable work, but the things that people do to get paid? But there's this really great book called Power and Progress by MIT economists Jerome Acemoglu and Simon Johnson, who mention that technology development, all technology revolutions, they take a labor automating approach not because of inevitability, but because the people at the top choose to automate those jobs away. They choose to design the technology so that they can sell it to executives and say, you can shrink your costs by laying off all these workers and using our AI services instead. But in the past, we've seen studies that, for example, suggest that if you develop an AI tool that a doctor uses rather than replacing the doctor, you will actually get better healthcare for patients. You will get better cancer diagnoses. If you develop an AI tool that teachers can use rather than just an AI tutor that replaces the teacher, your kids will get better educational outcomes. And so that's what I mean by labor assistive than labor.
0: And explain what you mean, because I think a lot of people don't even understand artificial intelligence. And when you say replace the doctor, what are you talking about?
1: Right. So these companies, they try to develop a technology that they position as an everything machine that can do anything

0: automating tools. They're positioning it as you can now hire this tool instead of hire a worker.
1: So you've talked about Sam Altman, and in part one, we touched on who he is. But I'd like you to go more deeply into what who Sam Altman is, how he exploded onto the U.S. scene testifying before Congress, actually warning about the dangers of AI. Mm-hmm. So that really protected him in a way, people seeing him as a prophet. That's a prophet, right. But now we can talk about the other kind of prophet, profit, and how OpenAI was formed. How is OpenAI different from AI?
0: OpenAI is a it was originally founded as a nonprofit, as I mentioned. And Altman specifically, when he was thinking about how do I make a fundamental AI research lab that is going to make a big splash, he chose to make it a nonprofit because he identified that if he could not compete on capital, and he was relatively late to the game. Google already had a monopoly on a lot of top AI research talent at the time. If he could not compete on capital and he could not compete in terms of being a first mover, he needed some other kind of ingredient there to really recruit talent, recruit public goodwill, and establish a name for OpenAI. So he identified a mission. He identified, let me make this a nonprofit and let me give it a really compelling mission. So the mission of OpenAI is to ensure artificial general intelligence benefits all of humanity. And one of the quotes that I open my book with is this quote that Sam Altman cited himself in 2013 in his blog. He was an avid blogger back in the day, talking about his learnings on business and strategy and Silicon Valley startup life. And the quote is, successful people build companies. More successful people build countries. The most successful people build religions. And then he reflects on that quote in his blog saying, it appears to me that the best way to build a religion is actually to build a company.
1: And so talk about how Altman was then forced out of the company and then came back. And also, I just found it so fascinating that you were able to speak with so many OpenAI workers. You thought there was a kind of total ban on you.
0: Yes. Yeah, exactly. So I was the first journalist to profile OpenAI. I embedded within the company for 3 days in 2019, and then my profile published in 2020 for MIT Technology Review. And at the time, I identified in the profile this tension that I was seeing where it was a nonprofit by name, but behind the scenes, a lot of the public values that they espoused were actually the opposite of how they operated. So they espoused transparency, but they were highly secretive. They espoused collaborativeness. They were highly competitive. And they espoused that they had no commercial intent. But in fact, it seemed like they had just gotten a $1 billion investment from Microsoft. It seems like they were rapidly going to develop commercial intent. And so I wrote that into the profile, and OpenAI was deeply unhappy about it, and they would not refuse to talk to me for 3 years. And so when OpenAI took up this mission of artificial general intelligence, they were able to essentially shape and mold what they wanted this technology to be based on what is most convenient for them. But when they identified it, it was at a time when scientists really looked down on this term, even AGI. And so they absorbed just a small group of self-identified AGI believers. This is why I call it quasi-religious. Because there's no scientific evidence that we can actually develop AGI, the people who are strongly have this strong conviction that they will do it and that it's going to happen soon, it is just purely based on belief. And they talk about it as a belief too. But there are two factions within this belief system of the AGI religion. There are people who think AGI is going to bring us to utopia, and there are people who think AGI is going to destroy all of humanity. Both of them believe that it is possible, it's coming soon, and therefore they conclude that they need to be the ones to control the technology and not democratize it. And this is ultimately what leads to your question of what happened when Sam Altman was fired and rehired. Through the history of OpenAI, there's been a lot of clashing between the boomers and doomers about who should actually...
1: The boomers and doomers.
0: The boomers and the doomers.
1: Those that say it'll bring us the apocalypse.
0: To utopia, boomers, and those that say it'll destroy humanity, the doomers. And they have clashed relentlessly and aggressively about how quickly to build the technology, how quickly to release the technology.
1: And I want to take this up until today to...

0: In January, the Trump administration announcing the Stargate project, a $500 billion project to boost AI infrastructure in the United States. This is OpenAI's Sam Altman speaking alongside President Trump.
1: I think this will be the most important project of this era. And as Masa said, for AGI to get built here, to create hundreds of thousands of jobs, to create a new industry centered here. We wouldn't be able to do this without you, Mr. President.
0: He also there referred to AGI, artificial general intelligence. Explain what happened here and what this is, and has it actually happened?
2: So Altman, before Trump was elected, he already was sensing through observation that it was possible that the administration would shift and that he would need to start politicking quite heavily to ingratiate himself to a new administration. Altman is very strategic. He was under a lot of pressure at the time as well, because his original co-founder, Elon Musk, now has great beef with him. Musk feels like Altman used his name and his money to set up OpenAI, and then he got nothing in return. So Musk had been suing him, still suing him, and suddenly became first buddy of the Trump administration. So Altman basically cleverly orchestrated this announcement where, by the way, the announcement's quite strange, because President Trump is not, it's not the U.S. government giving $500 billion. It's private investment coming into the U.S. From places like SoftBank.
0: Which is
2: one of the largest investment funds run by Masayoshi Son, a Japanese businessman who made a lot of his wealth from the previous tech era. So it's not even the U.S. government that's providing this money.
0: And take that right through to now, that Gulf trip that Elon Musk was on, but so was Sam Altman,
2: yes,
0: to the fury of Elon Musk. And then a deal was sealed in Abu Dhabi.
2: Yes.
0: That
2: so,
0: didn't include Elon Musk, but was about OpenAI.
2: Exactly. So Altman has continued to try and use the U.S. government as a way to get access to more places and more powerful spaces to build out this empire. And one of the things, because OpenAI's computational infrastructure needs are so aggressive, you know, I had an OpenAI employee tell me, we're running out of land and power. So they are running out of resources in the U.S., which is why they're trying to get access to land and energy in other places. The Middle East has a lot of land and has a lot of energy, and they're willing to strike deals. And that is why Altman was part of that trip looking to strike a deal. And the deal that they struck was to build a massive data center or multiple data centers in the Middle East using their land and their energy. But one of the things that OpenAI has recently rolled out, they call it the OpenAI for Countries program. And it is this idea that they want to install OpenAI hardware and software in places around the world, and explicitly says, we want to build democratic AI rails. We want to install our hardware and software as a foundation of democratic AI globally, so that we can stop China from installing authoritarian AI globally. But the thing that he does not acknowledge is that there is nothing democratic about what he's doing. You know, the Atlantic executive editor says, we need to call these companies for what they are. They are techno-authoritarians. They do not ask the public for any perspective on how they develop the technology, what data they train the technology on, where they develop these data centers. In fact, these data centers are often developed in the cover of night, under shell companies. Like Meta recently entered New Mexico under the shell company named Greater Kudu LLC.
0: Greater Kudu?
2: Greater Kudu LLC. And once the deal was actually closed and the residents couldn't do anything about it anymore, that's when it was revealed, surprise, we're Meta, and you're going to get a data center that drinks all of your fresh water.
0: And then there was this whole controversy in Memphis around a data center.
2: Yes. So that is the data center that Elon Musk is building. So meanwhile, Musk is saying, Altman is terrible. everyone should use my AI. And of course, his AI is also being developed using the same environmental and public health costs. So he built this massive supercomputer called Colossus in Memphis, Tennessee, that's training Grok, the chatbot that people can access through X. And that is being powered by around 35 unlicensed methane gas turbines that are pumping thousands of tons of toxic air pollutants into the greater Memphis community. And that community has long suffered a lack of access to clean air, a fundamental human right.
0: So I want to go to, interestingly, Sam Altman testifying in front of Congress about solutions to the high energy consumption of artificial intelligence.
1: In the short term, I think this probably looks like more natural gas, although there are some applications where I think solar can really help. In the medium term, I hope it's advanced nuclear, fission and fusion. More energy is important well beyond AI.
0: So that's OpenAI's Sam Altman. This is testifying before the Senate and talking about everything from solar to nuclear power, something that was fought in the United States by environmental activists for decades. So you have these huge old nuclear power plants, but many say you can't make them safe no matter how small and smart you make them.
2: This is one of the things, of the many things that I'm concerned about with the current trajectory of AI development. This is a second order, tertiary order effect, is that because these companies are trying to claim that the AI development approach they took doesn't have climate harms, they are explicitly evoking nuclear again and again and again as nuclear will solve the problem. And it has been effective. I have talked with certain AI researchers who thought the problem was solved because of nuclear. And in order to try and actually build more and more nuclear plants, they are lobbying governments to try and unwind the regulatory structure around nuclear power plant building. I mean, this is like crazy on so many levels that they're not just trying to develop the AI technology recklessly. They're also trying to lay down infrastructure and nuclear infrastructure in this move fast, break things ideology.
0: But for those who are environmentalists and have long opposed nuclear, will they be sucked in by the solar alternative?
2: But so data centers have to run 24/7, so they cannot actually run on just renewables. That is why the companies keep trying to evoke nuclear as the solve-all. But solar does not actually work when we do not have sufficient enough energy storage solutions for that 24/7 operation.
0: We're talking to Karen Howe, author of Empire of AI, Dreams and Nightmares, and Sam Altman's OpenAI. You mentioned earlier China. You live in Hong Kong.
2: Yes.
0: You've covered Chinese AI, U.S. AI for years.
2: Yeah.
0: Explain what's happening in China right now.
2: Yeah, so I have to sort of explain the dynamic between China and the U.S. first. So China and the U.S. are the largest hubs for AI research. They are the largest concentration of AI research talent globally. China, other than Silicon Valley, China really is the only other rival in terms of talent density and the amount of capital investment and the amount of infrastructure that is going into AI development. In the last few years, what we have seen is the U.S. government has been aggressively trying to stay number one. And one of the mechanisms that they have used is export controls. A key input into these AI models is the computational infrastructure and the computer chips for installing into the data centers for training these models. And these computer chips are, in order to develop the AI models, companies are using the most bleeding edge computer chip technology. It's like every 2 years a new chip comes out and they immediately start using that to train the next generation of AI models. Those computer chips are designed by American companies, the most prominent one being NVIDIA in California. And so the U.S. government has been trying to use export controls to prevent Chinese companies from getting access to the most cutting edge computer chips. That has all been under the recommendation of Silicon Valley, saying this is the way to prevent China from being number one and, like, put export controls on them and don't regulate us at all so we can stay number one and they will fall behind. What has happened instead is because there is a strong base of talent, of AI research talent in China, under the constraints of fewer computational resources, Chinese companies have actually been able to innovate and develop the same level of AI model capabilities as American companies with two orders of magnitude less computational resources, less energy, less data. So I'm talking specifically about the Chinese company Highflyer, which developed this model called DeepSeek earlier this year that briefly tanked the global economy because the company said that their training this one AI model cost around $6 million when OpenAI was training models that cost hundreds of millions, if not over tens of billions of dollars. And that delta demonstrated to people that this, what Silicon Valley has tried to convince everyone for the last few years, that this is the only path to getting more AI capabilities, is totally false. And actually, the techniques that the Chinese company was using were ones that existed in the literature and just had to be assembled. They used a lot of engineering sophistication to do that, but they weren't actually using fundamentally new techniques. They were ones that actually already existed.
3: So let me ask you something, Karen. The latest news, as you're traveling in the United States before you go back to Hong Kong, of Trump's attack on academia, how this fits in. How could Trump's attack on international students, specifically targeting the more than 250,000, a quarter of a million Chinese students and revoking their visas, impact the future of the AI industry, but not just Chinese students, because what's going on here now is terrifying students around the world.
2: Yes.
3: And because labs are shutting down in all kinds of ways here, U.S. students as well deciding to go abroad.
2: This is just the latest action that the U.S. government has taken over the last few years to really alienate a key talent pool for U.S. innovation. Originally, there were more Chinese researchers working in the U.S. contributing to U.S. AI than there were in China. Because just a few years ago, Chinese researchers aspired to work for American companies. They wanted to move to the U.S. They wanted to contribute to the U.S. economy. They didn't want to go back to their home country. But because of what was called the China Initiative, which was a first Trump-era initiative to try and criminalize Chinese academics or ethnically Chinese academics, some of whom were actually Americans, based on just paperwork errors, they would accuse them of being spies. That was one of the first actions. Then, of course, the pandemic happened and the U.S.-China trade escalations started amplifying anti-Chinese rhetoric. All of these led, and now with the potential ban on international students, all of these have led more and more Chinese researchers to just opt for staying at home and contributing to the Chinese AI ecosystem. And this was a prerequisite to Highflyer pulling off DeepSeek. If there had not been that concentration and buildup of AI talent in China, they probably would have had a much harder time innovating around circumventing these export controls that the U.S. government was imposing on them. But because they now have a high concentration of top talent, some of the top talent globally, when those restrictions were imposed, they were able to innovate around them. So DeepSeek is literally a product of this continuation of that alienation. And with the U.S. continuing to take this stance, it is just going to get worse. And as you mentioned, it's not just Chinese researchers. I literally just talked to a friend in academia that said she's considering going to Europe now, because she just cannot survive without that public funding. And European countries are seeing a critical opportunity, offering million-dollar packages. Come here, we'll give you a lab, we'll give you millions of dollars of funding. I mean, this is the fastest way to brain drain this country.
3: I mean, what many are saying, U.S.'s brain drain is their brain gain.
2: Yes.
3: And this also reminds us of history. You have the Chinese rocket scientist Chen Shui-sen,
2: yes,
3: who in the 1950s was inexplicably held under house arrest for years, and then Eisenhower has him deported to China. He becomes the father of rocket science and China's entry into space.
2: Yeah.
3: And he said he would never again step foot into the United States, even though originally that was the only place he wanted to live.
2: Yes, and there was a government official, a U.S. government official, who said that was the dumbest mistake the U.S. ever made.
3: We talk about the brain drain and the brain gain. Okay, again, some more rhyming, the doomers and the boomers. I want to talk about what an AI apocalypse looks like, meaning how it brings us to apocalypse, but
2: right,
3: also how people say it could lead us to a utopia. What
2: yeah
3: are the two tracks, trajectories?
2: It's a great question, and I ask boomers and doomers this all the time. Can you articulate to me exactly how we get there? And the issue is that they cannot. And this is why I call it quasi-religious. It really is based on belief. I mean, I was talking with one researcher who identified as a boomer, and I said, you know, his eyes were wide, and he really lit up saying, you know, once we get to AGI, game over, everything becomes perfect. And I asked him, I was like, can you explain to me how does AGI feed people that don't have food on the table right now? And he was like, oh, you're talking about like the floor and how to elevate their quality of life. And I was like, yes, because they are also part of all of humanity. And he was like, I'm not really sure how that would happen, but I think it could help the middle class get more economic opportunity. And I was like, okay, but how does that happen as well? And he was like, well, once we have AGI and it can just create trillions of dollars of economic value, we can just give them cash payouts. And I was like, who's giving them cash payouts? What institutions are giving them? You know, like it doesn't, when you actually test their logic, it doesn't really hold. And with the doomers, I mean, it's the same thing. Like their belief is ultimately what I realized when reporting on the book is, they believe AGI is possible because of their belief of how the human brain works. They believe human intelligence is inherently fully computational. So if you have enough data and you have enough computational resources, you will inevitably be able to recreate human intelligence. It's just a matter of time. And to them, the reason why that would lead to an apocalyptic scenario is humans, we learn and improve our intelligence through communication. And communication is inefficient. We miscommunicate all the time. And so for AI intelligences, they would be able to rapidly get smarter and smarter and smarter by having perfect communication with one another as digital intelligences. And so many of these people who self-identify as doomers say there has never been in the history of the universe, a species that was superior to another species, a species that was able to rule over a more superior species. So they think that ultimately AI will evolve into a higher species and then start ruling us and then maybe decide to get rid of us altogether.
3: As we begin to wrap up, I'm wondering if you can talk about any model of a country, not a company, that is pioneering a way of democratically controlled artificial intelligence?
2: I don't think it's actively happening right now. The EU has had the EU AI Act, which is their major piece of legislation trying to develop a risk-based, rights-based framework for governing AI deployment. But to me, one of the keys of democratic AI governance is also democratically developing AI. And I don't think any country is really doing that. And what I mean by that is AI has a supply chain. It needs data, it needs land, it needs energy, it needs water, and it also needs spaces in which these companies need access to then deploy their technology, schools, hospitals, government agencies. Silicon Valley has done a really good job over the last decade of making people feel that their collectively owned resources are Silicon Valley's. You know, I talk with friends all the time who say, we don't have data privacy anymore. So like, what is more data to these companies? Like, I'm fine just giving them all of my data. But that data is yours. You know, that intellectual property is the writer's and artist's intellectual property. That land is a community's land. Those schools are the students and teachers' schools. The hospitals are the doctors and nurses and patients' hospitals. These are all sites of democratic contestation in the deployment, in the development and the deployment of AI. And just like those Chilean water activists that we talked about, who aggressively understood that that fresh water was theirs and they were not willing to give it up unless they got some kind of mutually beneficial agreement for it. We need to have that spirit in protecting our data, our land, our water, and our schools so that companies inevitably will have to adjust their approach because they will no longer get access to the resources they need or the spaces that they need to deploy in.
3: In 2022, Karen, you wrote a piece for MIT Technology Review headlined "A New Vision of Artificial Intelligence for the People." In a remote rural town in New Zealand, an indigenous couple is challenging what AI could be and who it should serve. Who are they?
2: This was a wonderful story that I did where the couple, they run Tahiku Media. It's a nonprofit Maori radio station in New Zealand. And the Maori people have suffered a lot of the same challenges as many indigenous peoples around the world. The history of colonization led them to rapidly lose their language, and there are very few Maori speakers in the world anymore. And so in the last few years, there's been an attempt to revive the language, and the New Zealand government has tried to repent by trying to encourage the revival of that language. But this nonprofit radio station, they had all of this wonderful archival material, archival audio of their ancestors speaking the Maori language that they wanted to provide to Maori speakers, Maori learners around the world as an educational resource. The problem is, in order to do that, they needed to transcribe the audio so that Maori learners could actually listen, see what was being said, click on the words, understand the translation, and actually turn it into an active learning tool. But there were so few Maori speakers that can speak at that advanced level that they realized they had to turn to AI. And this is a key part of my book's argument, is I'm not critiquing all AI development. I'm specifically critiquing the scale-at-all-costs approach that Silicon Valley has taken. But there are many different kinds of beneficial AI models, including what they ended up doing. So they took a fundamentally different approach. First and foremost, they asked their community, do we want this AI tool? Once the community said yes, then they moved to the next step of asking people to fully consent to donating data for the training of this tool. They explained to the community what this data was for, how it would be used, how they would then guard that data and make sure that it wasn't used for other purposes. They collected around a couple hundred hours of audio data in just a few days because the community rallied support around this project. And only a couple hundred hours was enough to create a performance speech recognition model, which is crazy when you think about the scales of data that these Silicon Valley companies require. And that is, once again, a lesson that can be learned, is actually there's plenty of research that shows when you have highly curated small data sets, you can actually create very powerful AI models. And then once they had that tool, they were able to do exactly what they wanted, to open source and open source this educational resource to their community. And so my vision for AI development in the future is to have more small task-specific AI models that are not trained on vast polluted data sets, but small curated data sets, and therefore only need small amounts of computational power and can be deployed in challenges that we actually need to tackle for humanity. Mitigating climate change by integrating more renewable energy into the grid, improving healthcare by doing more drug discovery.
3: So as we finally do wrap up, what you were most shocked by, you've been doing this journalism, this research for years, what you were most shocked by in writing Empire of AI?
2: I originally thought that I was going to write a book focused on vertical harms of the AI supply chain. Here's how labor exploitation happens in the AI industry. Here's how the environmental harms are arising out of the AI industry. And at the end of my reporting, I realized that there's a horizontal harm that's happening here. Every single community that I spoke to, whether it was artists having their intellectual property taken or Chilean water activists having their fresh water taken, they all said that when they encountered the empire, they initially felt exactly the same way, a complete loss of agency to self-determine their future. And that is when I realized the horizontal harm here is AI is threatening democracy. If the majority of the world is going to feel this loss of agency over self-determining their future, democracy cannot survive. And again, specifically Silicon Valley's approach, scale at all costs, AI development.
3: But you also chronicle the resistance. You talk about how the Chilean water actors felt at first.
2: Yes,
3: how the
2: exactly.
3: artists feel at first.
2: Yes.
3: So talk about the strategies that these people have employed and if they've been effective.
2: So the amazing thing is that there has since been so much pushback. The artists have then said, wait a minute, we can sue these companies. The Chilean water activists said, wait a minute, we can fight back and protect these water resources. The Kenyan workers that I spoke to who are contracted by OpenAI, they said, we can unionize and escalate our story to international media attention. And so even when I thought that these communities, you could argue, are the most vulnerable in the world, have the least amount of agency, they were the ones that remembered that they do have agency and that they can seize that agency and fight back. And I think it was remarkably heartening to encounter those people, to remind me that actually the first step to reclaiming democracy is remembering that no one can take your agency away.
3: Karen Howe, author of the new book, Empire of AI, Dreams and Nightmares in Sam Altman's Open AI. Go to democracynow.org to see the full interview. And that does it for this special broadcast. I'm Amy Goodman. Thanks so much for joining us.
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That's the way to start a show. James Brown with Barefoot Rick, feeling good in the beach house. I have new music for you from Smashing Pumpkins and Interpol. Their new album, This Mirror Weighs a Ton, drops in about a month. This time round, Interpol's added strings, woodwinds, and acoustic guitar. Give a listen.

You know, where people play games with the night. God, it was too hot to sleep. I followed the sound of a jukebox coming from up the levee.

0: Wait, did you hear that?
1: Oh, this is sure stirring up some ghosts for me. She said there's one thing you gotta learn, is not to be afraid of it. I said, no, I like it. I like it, it's good. She said, you like it now, but you'll learn to love it later.

That's Amy Mann and Avalanche. She's out on tour right now with Geddy Lee and Rush. Kind of a strange pairing, if you ask me, but they didn't, and they won't. And before that, Robbie Robertson and Somewhere Down the Crazy River. Play it all at the Beach House, coming to you from the east coast of Florida with something new from Steve Lacy. He's got the feeling.

That's the band Goose in the Beach House. Looks like the Grammys might be changing the rules a little to allow bands like Goose to compete for the Best New Artist Award more than once, maybe up to four times. Speaking of contests, I was in Eastern Europe recently, Czech Republic, and on the radio there, you heard an awful lot of entries of the Eurovision contest. Now, those of you in the U.S. may not be familiar with Eurovision, but each year, countries in Europe submit their own artists. They're judged by both the jury and the public who votes. The 2026 Eurovision Song Contest this year was won by Bulgaria. And this next song is now number one in Germany, charting in Sweden, Lithuania, and Austria. And I'm not too sure how much of it I can stand.

That's the latest from Bridget Calls Me Baby. I can take the sun out of the sky. But he does wear oven mitts when he does that. Well, in the further adventures of the Strokes and the rollout for their new album, we reported before that fans revolted against Julian Casablancas' use of auto-tune on his vocals. They complained so much that guitarist Albert Hammond Jr. of the band felt compelled to go on the record insisting he doesn't hate the new album. Doesn't say he likes it either. And the band's other founding guitarist, Nick Valenci, took an unexplained hiatus from the group in the middle of their campaign. He hasn't come back yet. And the release date for the Strokes' new album, which was supposed to have been this week, has now been pushed out to the end of July. Hammond offered a rationale for that move. He said the Strokes pushed back Reality Waits' digital release because they wanted it to coincide with the vinyl release date. I guess I can accept that. It does take longer to press a vinyl record than it does to throw out some ones and zeros. Here's that song that the fans don't like, but frankly, I do. It's the Strokes of the Beach House.

That's a first listen to new music from Jesse Wells. Won't you come out tonight? Closing out this hour of the Beach House, it's Deer Tick and Mary Singletary.

0: Hang in there. The Beach House will be back in a couple.
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Portugal the Man, who you know is not from Portugal, right? They're from Alaska. That's another cut from their new album, Sheesh. Still to come at this hour of the Beach House, new music from Smashing Pumpkins. My favorite song of the week from Wishy. And we get to vote on whether the new Bleacher song is AI or not. Right now, a little Al Green for What Ails You.

New artist discovery in the Beach House. It's Feeble Little Horse from Pittsburgh, Pennsylvania. We heard Rewind. Hey, if there's something you'd like to hear in a future episode of the Beach House, reach out, djbarefootrick@gmail.com. Here's Father John Misty

stepson, when he's loaded, has a gun. Says a real name, it's like a country. You need a map to find your one. Now I do you suppose you must approach the throne with its backup.

The Smashing Pumpkins, and Magdalena. Relatively new, the track was written by Billy Corgan during the Pumpkinland 2 studio sessions and then released on 7-inch vinyl. It's available streaming now. Before that, I snuck in a little Angine de Poitrine. Still not pronouncing it right, am I? The Beach House, coming to you from the east coast of Florida, where summer is definitely in full swing. Let's celebrate with Don Henley.

Music from Squeeze in the Beach House. Before that, something new from the ever-sarcastic Rivers Cuomo and Weezer. We Might As Well Be Strangers. The band Wednesday helping out on that song. And we started it off with Don Henley and the Boys of Summer. Apologies to those of you in the Southern Hemisphere, but you know, we're just getting started on our summer up here. Here's the Lovin' Spoonful.

Well, what do you think? Did AI play a role in that song? That's Bleachers with Jack Antonoff. And Antonoff has called AI, quote, a godless horror that misses the point of musical artistry. But the record label marked that song as AI. So I'm confused. I don't know which it is. Although I suspect many songs today have at least a little AI in them. Oh, up next, my favorite. The New York Times calls them fuzzy dream pop. The Guardian says their album sounds like the playlist your coolest friend made you in high school. I call it my favorite new release of the week. The band is Wishy. This is a cut from their second album. The song is Lovesick from Wishy in the Beach House with Barefoot.

0: A song for Zula from Phosphorescent. Closing out this edition of The Beach House, thanks tons for joining me. I do appreciate it. The Beach House is produced on the campus of Florida Tech in Melbourne. My name's Barefoot Rick. I'll catch you all again next week.
1: 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But you may think my dog will always come through.
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14: 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And this is what's known as dead air.

Well, lucky you. You found it here on the official tapes, Grateful Dead radio program. And you also found some early Dead, 66 Dead. That is Big Boss Man, Pigpen, and the boys at the Fillmore Auditorium. And that could very well be the first time that the Grateful Dead ever performed Big Boss Man. Kind of a question mark, though, because those early set lists and early recordings, fast forward, it's hard to track down. And really, was the show recorded and how accurate are those set lists? But the other reason why it has a question mark by Big Boss Man is the Warlocks. Before the Grateful Dead were known as the Grateful Dead, they were known as the Warlocks. If you were to go any earlier than that July 3rd, 1966 show, you would be stumbling into the Warlocks era, and the Warlocks were known to perform Big Boss Man. A year into their performing career, Jerry, Bobby, Phil, Billy, and Pigpen performed live nearly a year before their first record came out. And then 7 months after changing their name from the Warlocks to the Grateful Dead, they were just a scuffling unsigned band searching for an identity when it played Bill Graham's Independence Ball on July 3rd of 1966. And that show, making its vinyl debut exactly 60 years later. This is the official tapes. This is where we highlight the official releases from the Grateful Dead's vault. The Grateful Dead came out with their first studio album in 1967. But shortly after that, they started toying around the idea of releasing archival recordings of performance that the band had performed. And that trend continues on all the way up until even to now. But going back to 2015, to celebrate the band's 50th anniversary, they released an 80-CD box set. And one of the earliest live recordings by the Grateful Dead, July 3rd, 1966, at the Fillmore Auditorium, it found its way on that 50th anniversary 80-CD box set in 2015, 30 Trips Around the Sun. And it just shows that there was a band with a bright, long, exciting future ahead. Now, parts of that July 3rd, 1966 show, we'll get into more details about the specific show, interesting parts about the set list, and what this re-release looks like. But they had, the Grateful Dead had released parts of that show or tracks of that show on earlier recordings, like going back to 2005, the band released Rare Cuts and Oddities, 1966. As the name suggests, it was recordings from 1966. The tracks were rare and they were odd, like this one. It's called Don't Mess Up a Good Thing, and this very well could be the only known performance of Don't Mess Up a Good Thing. This is from July 3rd, 1966. You found the long, strange trip of the official tapes.

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0: That is The Grateful Dead from July 3rd, 1966, Fillmore Auditorium. And that performance is going to be released 60 years after it was originally performed. It's going to be released on CD and vinyl. But Cold Rain and Snow released on the 30 Trips Around the Sun box set. That is where you can find that performance of Cold Rain and Snow taking place on July 3rd, 66, Fillmore Auditorium, San Francisco, California. Cold Rain and Snow, one of the staples that would survive. That performance, possessing a raw urgency that wouldn't settle into its more familiar laid-back arrangement for several years. I guess you can call that the peppier arrangement of Cold Rain and Snow. One of the longest tenured songs in the repertoire, the Grateful Dead performed that song from 1965 to 1995, except for the years 1968 and 1975. Before that, we jumped up a couple of days to July 16th, 1966 at Fillmore Auditorium, San Francisco, California. We heard It's All Over Now, Baby Blue, a little tip of the hat to Bobby Dylan. And you can find that particular performance on a couple of official releases. The other one, Birth of the Dead, which goes to, as the name suggests, it's early dead. And in that track, It's All Over Now, Baby Blue, found its way on the Selections from the Golden Road 1965-1973 box set. And inside that box set, you can find the release of Birth of the Dead. And you can also find Birth of the Dead as a standalone as well for the hardcores, for the big fans of the early dead. Another must-have for early dead fans is a release called Rare Cuts and Oddities, 1966. And from that, we heard Don't Mess Up a Good Thing, which could very well be the only performance of Don't Mess Up a Good Thing, which took place July 3rd, 1966 at Fillmore Auditorium. Once again, that show will be released 60 years after its original performance on vinyl and CD, but it was released in 2015, part of that 80 CD box set, 30 Trips Around the Sun. We also kicked off the program with another 7366 show, Big Boss Man from 30 Trips Around the Sun box set. Hey, I'm Corey. This is The Official Tapes. If you haven't caught on yet, we play Grateful Dead recordings. Grateful Dead recordings that have been officially released. Getting ready for that 7366 show. Going to be available as a 2 CD and 3 LP set. But going back to 30 Trips Around the Sun, we're going to get into a little bit of that next.
1: From magical nights at Madison Square Garden to when they were just starting to warm it up at Winterland, this is The Official Tapes.

This is the Official Tapes Grateful Dead radio program, where we get into the official releases from the Grateful Dead's vault. And that was officially released on disc number 58 of an 80 CD box set, 30 Trips Around the Sun. We heard Estimated Profit, a highlight of the second show on July 3rd, 1988, Oxford Plains Speedway in Oxford, Maine. Into another highlight, Eyes of the World, into I Will Take You Home, a performance of that song, really just a few weeks old. It debuted just a few weeks prior, and so that was the third time that the Grateful Dead ever performed I Will Take You Home. And then that segued into Drums, closing out disc 58. The rest of the set list on the second set of 7388 goes into Space, into Going Down the Road Feeling Bad, into I Need a Miracle, into Dear Mr. Fantasy, then closing out the second set with Hey Jude Reprise. Hey, I'm Corey. You've been listening to the Official Tapes Grateful Dead radio program, where we get into the official releases from the Grateful Dead's vault. Interesting recording, July 3rd, 1966. Now you go to a performance 22 years prior, and you're going to find another performance that was released on the 30 Trips Around the Sun box set, talking about July 3rd, 1966. These shows were released in 2015 to celebrate the band's 50th anniversary. You got a show from each year that the Grateful Dead performed. So from 1965 to 1995, it was 30 shows. And now, 60 years after the July 3rd, 66 show, that show is going to be available on a 2-CD set and also a 3-LP set. And that's what we were kind of getting you ready for, the release of 7366 Fillmore Auditorium, San Francisco, California. You've been listening to the Official Tapes.

0: Does this sound familiar? You're enjoying a couple of beers with your girlfriends at a local pub, and then some drunk putz gets up and screeches Steppenwolf at the top of his lungs.
1: Yeah, what's a gal to do? I don't live in an open carry state, so I can't shoot him.
0: You don't need any bloodshed, hun. Just offer that guy a throat lozenge from Karaoke.
1: Karaoke's throat lozenges? What do they do?
0: What do they do? Just listen.
1: Wow, it stopped up his throat so he can't sing.
0: That's right. Karaoke's throat lozenges contain almost 50% alum, so they're sure to dry up any croaker's voice box.
1: Hey, is he gonna be okay?
0: Oh, sure. Karaoke's throat lozenges come in a convenient tube about the size of a lipstick and come with special stick-on labels that can disguise the package and make it resemble a major brand of cough drops.
1: Hey, this guy's turning blue. Shouldn't we call an ambulance? Hey, mister, you okay? Mister, hey! Holy crap, Lucy, call 911!
0: Karaoke's throat lozenges, guaranteed to work on bad singers, screaming kids, and complaining mothers-in-law. 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
2: Attention! Will the party who owns the 1981 Plymouth Fury with bulletproof windows and motor running, which is blocking the crosswalk in front of the chemical bank across the street, please move it at once, or it will be towed. This is Police Courtesy Week.
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3: Well, hello there once again, my lovely country friends. How you doing? This is Dave Watkins. I am speaking to you from here in the cozy little studio of the Country Mile here in the southwest of England, and being heard today by you wherever you are. Thank you for dropping by once again for another edition of the Country Mile. This is episode 425, bringing you another hour of proper country music, the kind of thing we both love every single week here on the show. And on this week's edition, all these songs are going to be heard in full.

0: in the back. Said goodbye to my family and swore that I'd be back again someday.
1: All those songs in full, of course, and a lot more where that came from. I've got the usual features, so another track from the album of the month for June from Charlie Marie. I've got the big country question and Two Grass as well. And I've got some interesting artists on the playlist. So, a newly released track that's kind of one of those undiscovered in the vaults kind of things from a long gone country legend. That's going to be coming up in the not too distant future. I've got a new song from an Australian who was the guitar player in one of the world's biggest rock bands for a couple of decades, but now doing country-ish music. And in Two Grass, one of the all-time sing-songs. You'll know when we get there. It's just one of those that you'll all sing along to. I'll explain more as we go along. The track that I opened with this week features Braxton Keith and Tyler Rodriguez. They've just released that brand new duet called Do I Ever Cross Your Mind? That's just come out. Don't forget, Braxton has an amazing moustache, because I'm obsessed with moustaches, and a very recent album called Real Damn Deal. Tyler Rodriguez from Australia, but making waves everywhere right now. She's got a new EP available. I played a track on the show already. Braxton Keith and Tyler Rodriguez, Do I Ever Cross Your Mind? That was a proper tune. Absolutely love that song. Now up next, almost bluegrass, but not quite, from Billy Strings, and with some advice to everybody.

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And I've got some habits I can't shake. I ain't the sharpest knife in the drawer, but I know enough to know

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I've been left and right and wrong. I walked the walk and I ran my mouth.

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1: Next up, I've got some brand new music from Jason James, proper classic country, about to be played here on The Country Mile. So first of all there, the bluegrass megastar, Billy Strings, has just put that out. It's called If You're Gonna Be Dumb, You Gotta Be Tough. Now, many of you will know this because, especially if you've watched the Jackass movies down the years, originally on the very first one and written by Roger Allen Wade, and versions of that song have appeared on all the Jackass movies between then and now. They're just about to do their final movie. It's called Best and Last, and Billy Strings' version of that track is on the soundtrack. Absolutely fun. My son, or our son Dan, loves Jackass, so he might want to go and see that, and he'll hear a bit of Billy Strings in the film. So love that version. And then something different from that, from Nashville artist. Her name is McCall Chapin, C-H-A-P-I-N. And Take Tallahassee is a brand new single, and that's super smooth, and I thought it would fit right in with what we like to listen to. McCall Chapin, you can find her on Facebook page, on Instagram and TikTok. I like that too. That was really good, wasn't it? But as I mentioned, right now, brand new music from the brilliant Jason James. This is Cut the Chain.

angel loves me.

The unmistakable sounds of Waylon Jennings here on the Country Mile with the song Diamonds. That's the title track of an upcoming collection, a further collection, because we had one last year, didn't we? I think it was last year. Diamonds, available from November the 16th, another collection of lost recordings. Diamonds co-written with Glenn Campbell, who also played the guitar on that track there. Recorded on December the 28th, 1978. There you go, Fact Fans. Waylon Jennings with Glenn Campbell. Before that, from Texas City, the brilliant Jason James with the title track from his upcoming album, Cut the Chain. The album is available from September the 11th. It's classic country, his third album, and this one recorded in Nashville. Massive thank you to both Jason and John Porter for getting me the whole album just the other day. I've not had time to go through everything, but I've had a quick spin, if you know what I mean. And it sounds absolutely superb. So I've got to do a review of this album for Country Music People magazine, which will probably be in the September edition. And I'm going to do a little interview with Jason because, you know, I'm such a celebrity friend these days, you know, aren't I? Yeah. So if you want to find out more, thejasonjamesband.com is his website. So after the next tune, we're going to have the big country question.

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1: You just heard the latest single from a trio called The Woods. They're based in Nashville. They describe their sound as where Laurel Canyon meets country. They are Dan, Raquel, and Leland. They're all super good looking and they sound brilliant, don't they? Not the first time I've played them on this show. They keep seeming to release singles rather than an album, as far as I can tell. This is called Same Boat. It's out now, a lovely video on a boat, funnily enough. You can find out more about them at their website, getinthewoods.com. Sounds a bit like a football thing now, doesn't it? Get in the woods!
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1: So every week here on the Country Mile, I ask you one question and one question only about the world of country music. I then give you a choice of three possible answers so everybody can have a go, even if you don't think you know. And if you do get it right, three big Country Mile points go in your back pocket. Simple as that, just a bit of fun. So as I've played Waylon Jennings just now, the question is about himself. And I think this is probably quite easy. Okay, no pressure. So who did Waylon Jennings play bass guitar for on one of their tours? Who did he play bass guitar for on one of their tours? Was it A, Elvis Presley? Was it B, Buddy Holly? Or was it C, Ricky Nelson? Who did Waylon play bass guitar for on one of their tours? Was it A, Elvis? Was it B, Buddy? Or was it C, Ricky? I'll give you the answer after this week's Two Grass. And the second one is an old classic sing song, and I want to hear all of you, okay? Well, maybe not you, but the others will be fine.
3: Hi, this is Christy Cox. Now it's time to play two new songs from the world of bluegrass on the section we call Two Grass. Right now, only on The Country Mile.

0: That is this week's Two Grass, two brand new releases in the world of bluegrass, but that second track there is obviously not a brand new song. So that is Tony Rice and Friends, an all-star cast on the album, including the likes of Sam Bush and Ricky Skaggs, on his seminal self-titled album from 1977. And the reason I've played it is it's just been released again, remastered for 2026. Tony Rice, the album, and Banks of the Ohio. Hopefully you enjoyed that little sing-song. Sometimes I just like to play the obvious ones and entertain you like that, innit? Before that, the marvellous artist from Alabama, Shannon Slaughter, his first single on the Mountain Fever Records label, played him on the show tons because he's so good. And for Mountain Fever, he's just released Child of the Mountain. That's available right now, shannonslaughter.com. More bluegrass on next week's show.
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0: Up next on the Country Mile, I have one of the catchiest sing-along songs of 2026 so far from the Wilder Blue. But now I better tell you what the answer was. So if you remember, I asked you, who did Waylon Jennings play bass guitar for on one of their tours? Was it A, Elvis Presley? Was it B, Buddy Holly? Or was it C, Ricky Nelson? And the answer, I'm pretty sure you knew, was B, Buddy Holly. It was obviously that very sad tour, the last tour for Buddy, and Waylon gave his seat up on the plane to the Big Bopper, if you remember, one of those sliding doors moments. But there you go. If you said B, 3 points to you, and if not, never mind, there's another question next week.
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farm and they ask me, what does quality mean to you? Went out the night before, I'd stayed up too late, and I reckon I still wasn't thinking quite straight, cause I accidentally just told them the truth. I said, Texas women

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1: And next on The Country Mile, another selection from my album of the month.

This is Country Mile, episode 425. My name is Dave Watkins. I am based here in Devon in the southwest of England, but very happy today to be joined by you. Thank you for having another go at this little show, and hopefully you can find some new tunes to love and enjoy and explore and all that. So first of all, you heard from the Traveling Texas Troubadours, known as the Wilder Blue, always been one of my favourite bands. They have just released that tune, Texas Women, alongside Tracy Byrd, in case you just wondered who that other voice was in there. That's out now, and I told you, that is an earworm, isn't it? I bet you were singing along to that soon enough, weren't you? TheWilderBlue.com is their website. In the middle, a new name to me. His name is Trevor M. Keith. I'll give you a little spell check in a minute. And that's called Don't Say My Name. It's the first track from an upcoming album called We Drank from a Poisoned Well. Hope you get better soon, Trevor. That's available from July the 10th. Now, he is usually in a punk band from Southern California called Face to Face. This is a bit different, obviously. His website is Trevor M. Keith, and Trevor is spelt with an E-R at the end. Trevor M. Keith. That's quite good for somebody from the West Country to say, isn't it? Trevor! There you go. And then you just heard another track from the album of the month for June from Charlie Marie, Rhode Island Country Sounds on Signs. That's been available now for about a month, and I played a track every week across this month, and from it, Buffalo. CharlieMarieMusic.com is her website.

bit of a summery tune there from Kyle Gates, Texas artist, played in plenty on the show, with his new song, I'll Be Fishing. Before that, we went down to Australia, and Andrew Farris, formerly the guitar player in INXS, does totally different things these days. He's more of an Americana, or maybe Australiana kind of artist. Anyway, brand new album coming out on July the 10th. It's called The Prospector. And from it, the brand new song is called Rolling Home. Andrew Farris here on the Country Mile. I'm going to leave you with something, again, very summery. And I'm going to go all yacht rock on you as well. I'll tell you about that in just a second. But you've been listening to The Country Mile. Don't forget, you can always listen again at the website hearthis.at/thecountrymile, or see if I'm on your podcast apps. Quite often I am, and you can listen to the show anytime you like. So Keith Urban has released his yacht rock album. It's called Flow State, and this is his version of On and On. So thanks once again. Until next week, please take care, and I'll see you next time on The Country Mile.

0: Department of Aging is offering a senior medical non-emergency transportation program that is in need of volunteer drivers for Curry County, as there is currently only one driver for all of Curry County. If you're interested in getting transportation to a medical appointment or in volunteering as a driver, please call 541-269-2013 and press 3 for senior transportation. Leave a brief message and your name and phone number, and a dispatcher will call you back. Drivers will be reimbursed by the Department of Aging at 65.5 cents per mile. Drivers also must pass a background check. This free medical transportation is offered to seniors 60 years old and older, regardless of income level, to medical appointments, including surgery, local and out of town. Again, if you are interested in getting transportation to a medical appointment or in volunteering as a driver, please call 541-269-2013 and press 3 for senior transportation. Leave a brief message and your name and phone number, and a dispatcher will call you back. The callback will show up on your caller ID as being from the South Coast Business Employment Corporation in Coos Bay.
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2: 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Right here and only here on Modern Jazz Today. Welcome to another edition of Modern Jazz Today. We've got new music, so let's jump right in. Up first is Austin DiPietro. The album's called Live at McKenzie Hall Jazz. We'll check into the track Hang Tet. Then Zen Zadrovec. The album's called New Paradigm. We'll check into the track First Impressions. Then WDR Big Band, featuring the music of Ian Inserto. The album's called Jagged Edges and Elegant Lines. We'll check into the track Mr. Jones and Company. Let's dig in.

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Up next on the queue is Emily Braden from the album Cannon and Sparrow. We are going to listen to Beautiful Friendship, followed by Wayne Alpern from his new album Saxology. We're going to check into the standard Joy Spring.

Keep it tuned right here to Modern Jazz Today with Jeff Williams and Carrie Gaffney. Up next is Greenhouse Ensemble. The album's called Rez-de-Chaussée. We'll check into the track Medina. Then If I Had a Hi-Fi. The album's called The Dryad. We'll check into Catch Some Honey. Let's dig in.

Up next is Miguel Espinosa Flamenco Fusion. The album's called Living in a Daydream. We'll check into the tune, The Storm. Let's check it out.

0: 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This is a show where we focus on the artists that are making the jazz of today. 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Who do we have in store for him next, Kerry?
1: Joe Bowden. The album's called Black to Roots, and we'll check into the track The Bounce. Then Karsten Rubling. The album is called Headwaters, and we're going to check into Shunda Creek. Let's check it out.

You are listening to Modern Jazz Today with your host, Kerry Gaffney and Jeff Williams. Up next on the queue is the Winston Brothers. From their new album, Drift, we are going to listen to Hang On, followed by Jason Yeager's Septet. From the album Unstuck, the Kurt Vonnegut Suite, we're going to listen to Nancy's Revenge.

Next on MARX, Bo Brick, the credit dentist, presents the All-Star Cowboy Hour. 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Now, here's our theme.

0: I hear you got one of them newfangled garbage disposers at your house.
1: Yep, I wrote my cousin Ruth back in Arkansas about that garbage disposer. How it shows up the garbage, how I installed it under the sink.
0: What'd he think of it?
1: He wrote back and said, the idea sounds fine, but I'll never understand how you manage to shove a pig down the drain.
2: Oh, pig man, you sure toss him out.
1: Yeah, I'm sorry I didn't toss out that one. I'm dreaming of my old-time girlfriend. It's a year ago I lost her, and today,
2: today, a day-day, a day.
1: She was sweet and pretty, though her feet was awful dirty. She polished them on each and every day.
2: A day, day, day, day, a day.
1: And days are getting too long. I'm sure I'll never see my girlfriend. She'll never come back calling out my way. When I think of how I love her, as down the well I shove her, I'd sure be surprised if she'd come back today.
2: Oh, that's real fine, Jack. That's
0: yahoo!
2: Wonderful.
1: That's Bobrit, the friendly credit dentist.
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7: 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Up next on the playlist is Donnie McCaslin from his new album, I Want More. We're going to listen to Body Blow, followed by Jeff Richman from his new album, XYZ. We're going to check into Ray Barretto.

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Up next is the Composers Collective Big Band. Based out of Toronto, the album's called The Toronto Project. We'll check into the track, Transit.

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Keep it tuned right here. Up next is Alex Lefebvre. The album's called Naufrages, and we'll check into Time of the Barracudas. Then Billy Test Trio, his debut as a leader, Coming Down Roses. And we'll check into the tune Mother's Day with Freud. Let's check it out.

Welcome to another edition of Modern Jazz Today. We're going to take a look at some new music, starting out with William Karn. The album's called Choices, and we'll check into the track The Inertia of Complacency. Then Ave Granite 6. The album's called Operator, and we're going to check out Crushing Beans. Let's dig in.

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Up next on the queue is 3D Jazz Trio from the album 925. We are going to listen to Blues for CG, followed by Anthony Branker and Imagine from his album What Place Can Be for Us, a suite in 10 movements. The movement we're going to listen to, Indivisible.

0: It's that time again when we say goodbye, but only until next week. We look forward to having you join us next time on Modern Jazz Today, where we will be presenting today's artists, cutting their teeth and cutting the edge of sound. 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
1: Jeff Williams
0: when it's time to tune in and turn up again. 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
3: 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Don't mind the mess. It was my nephew's bar mitzvah last weekend, the little putz. His mother never makes him clean up anything. Oy, oy, oy.
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Hello again, and welcome to another hour of Mostly Bluegrass. I can't tell you exactly why, but somehow fiddle tunes have been associated with bluegrass. The truth is, fiddle tunes were born long before Bill Monroe made the mandolin the lead instrument in a band. They came from Scotland, England, Ireland, and even Sweden, carried into the East Coast and the Deep South by early immigrants. Having said that, this first tune is said to be from Alaska. Peter Ostrousko is the renowned fiddler and mandolin player who brought us a collection of great fiddle tunes on Lifescapes, Pure Music. This is one that I enjoy playing. I hope you like it. Give a listen to Oop Pick Waltz.

Speaking of the Deep South, our next performer is well known for her honest storytelling of her life that was filled with hardships. Here is Dolly Parton with one of her best love songs from her super hits album, Coat of Many Colors.

understand that, 'cause I felt I was rich, and I told them of the love that Mama sewed in every stitch. I even told them all that story that Mama told me while she sewed, and why my coat

From Bluegrass Legends, this is an early recording of the Monroe Brothers, with a traditional song delivered with just guitar and mandolin accompaniment. Here is Darlin' Corey.

If you have listened to this show, you may recall my fondness for a certain group, the Seldom Seen. Next, I'm going to bring you their version of the song you just heard. See if you can hear the difference. Bet you can. Here are the Boys, founding member John Duffy in the lead tenor part with Darlin' Corey.

To continue this idea, here is the straight-ahead bluegrass sound of the Johnson Mountain Boys. From their Live at the Old Schoolhouse album, this is Dudley Connell doing the high part. 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
1: From the Seldom Scenes Volume 1, here is that same song, this time with the baritone voice of John Starling taking the lead. However, John Duffy will step in to give us those high notes that we love. Here again is With Body and Soul.

I mentioned Dudley Connell a couple of songs back. He was the lead singer who delivered the traditional bluegrass sound with the Johnson Mountain Boys. When John Duffy passed away, Dudley took John's place with a new incarnation of the seldom seen, seen at all. Here's Dudley to show off his abilities with this one, From This Moment On.

Next up is one of my all-time favorite bands, Hot Rise. They're best seen in person, but this is pretty good listening. From their When I'm Free, this is Tim O'Brien in the lead, playing fiddle and mandolin with A Cowboy's Life.

I don't know about you, but when I was a child, I fell in love with Roy Rogers and his Sons of the Pioneers. Who didn't want to learn to yodel? I certainly did, and I managed to do a pretty fair job of it, but nothing like Roy. Anyway, here from Cowboy Hits. He is here to sing and yodel Cowboy's Night Herd Song.

0: Back to some bluegrass. This is from the Seldom Seen's 15th anniversary celebration at the Kennedy Center, where none other than President Ronald Reagan kicked off the event. One of their special guests was Alan O'Brien from the Nashville Bluegrass Band. They brought Alan up to sing his song, Those Memories of You.
1: Here's an Alan O'Brien tune called Those Memories of You.

The trio, Dolly Parton, Linda Ronstadt, and Emmylou Harris, recorded their version of Alan's song. Here are the girl voices with Those Memories of You.

Next is the Nashville Bluegrass Band with a cut from Home of the Blues. We have Bill Monroe to thank for Old Dangerfield.

I got a sudden urge to play some Ronnie Millsap. And so next up is one I really like. He joined up with Kenny Rogers to sing this. Make no mistake, she's mine.

I love the sound of old country music, the steel guitar behind a crystal clear voice. To give us that and a lot more is Alison Krauss, who came to notice as a fantastic fiddler. She soon made her mark because of her voice, and the rest, as they say, is history. Alison has an album, Windy City, with that wonderful old country sound. Here is an oldie that's a new favorite of mine, Losing You.

Allison's song put me in mind of my next artist who doesn't get nearly enough play, in my opinion. You will hear more of her in the future. But now, with a duet with Lee Greenwood, this is Susie Boggess with Hopelessly Yours.

Well, I seem to have gotten all the way over into country, so let me stay there and bring you the great George Jones. This is one of my favorites. I always get lucky with you.

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2: Here's your Curry Coast Weekend Weather Outlook from KCIWLP and the National Weather Service. Your Independence Day will start out mostly cloudy, gradually becoming sunny with a high near 60. Light and variable winds will become northwest and mild by this afternoon. Tonight, partly cloudy with a low around 52. Northwest winds around 9 miles per hour will become calm by this evening. Tomorrow will be partly sunny with a high near 59. Calm winds will become northwest in the afternoon, about 7 miles per hour. Happy Independence Day from your friends at KCIWLP 100.7, Brookings, Oregon. I'm Pete Lutz.
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Sonic Cafe coming right out of the gate there with something snappy. Yep, the Hives, they roll out the red carpet to kick things off for us today. So, hey, welcome to the cafe. I'm Scott Clark, and this is episode 519. This time, the Sonic Cafe presents a music mix pulled from 62 years with some really great rhythm and blues cuts along the way. Listen for St. Paul and the Broken Bones with Fall Moon. Also, the Queen of Soul herself, Aretha Franklin, makes us think till it hurts with a killer track from the Blues Brothers soundtrack. We'll also fire up a bluesy Sonic Cafe twin spin. Listen for Slim Harpo's 1957 tune, I'm a King Bee. First from the Rolling Stones 1964 debut album, then Muddy Waters from 1981. We'll let that rip around the bottom of the hour. Also, Queen, the Comsat Angels, Alice Merton, Pete Yorn, and as always, many, many more. We'll also give plants what they crave. Brondo. Why? Because Brondo has electrolytes. Yes, that's in another Sonic Cafe classic movie moment from the 2006 cult film Idiocracy. Seriously, if you have not done so already, you should just watch this movie. All that, plus Peter Griffin gets a hot dog at the old ballpark, and Dusty Slay stops in for some hipster coffee. So, hey, crank up your radio for something snappy. From 2003, the Yeah, Yeah, Yeahs. And from way out here in the Pacific Northwest, we're the Sonic Cafe.

0: I'll take one terrible beer filled up way too high so I spill most of it, and a too long hot dog on a too short bun. And do you have mustard and relish?
1: Yeah, it's right there between the entrance and the exit to the bathroom.
0: Perfect. And can I get a bag of unsalted peanuts? You know, something I would never eat anywhere else in the world?
1: Sure, here you go.
0: Great, great. I can't wait to have diarrhea in the stall with no door while 20 guys wait for me to finish.
2: I want something peppy, something happy, something up-tempo. I want something snappy.
3: Something snappy, something snappy, something snappy.
4: Something snappy. We're the Sonic Cafe.

0: Rhapsody. What is that?
1: It's an epic poem.
0: It goes on forever, 6 bloody minutes.
2: I pity your wife if you think 6 minutes is forever. We're going to release it as our single.
0: Not possible. Anything over 3 minutes and the radio stations won't program it, period. And what on earth is it about, anyway? Galileo and all that Ismiller business. Ishmiller?
2: Bismillah.
0: What's that about, anyway? Bloody Bismillah.
2: True poetry is for the listener.
3: It ruins the mystery if everything's explained.
0: Seldom ruins sales.
4: It's a band decision. Mm. Bohemian Rhapsody. That's it.
5: Borat. Period.
2: Or we war.

0: do you believe that we went to the moon?
1: Absolutely.
0: You think we went to the moon?
1: Absolutely. Yeah. Tell me, why do you think that the moon landing is fake? Let's hear.
0: Bro, how did they live stream a moon landing in the 60s when live stream wasn't even really a thing?
1: Do you know what radio waves are?
0: Radio waves? I know exactly. Yeah. No. Honestly, I think that it was a staged act just so we can get ahead over Russia.
1: Why did the Soviet Union verify that we had a flag there? If they had the incentive to beat us in the space race, why did they verify we were there?
0: Yeah, I don't know. I honestly didn't even know they did that.
2: The scientists at the Sonic Cafe has developed the perfect formula for radio. Let's listen to what our scientists have to say about their findings.
3: I think we owe a great debt of gratitude to science. Science has, in many ways, helped ease the suffering, which was more than likely caused by science.
4: You're really attacking not only me, you're attacking science.
5: I am the science.
6: Yes, science!
7: Hail science!
8: Hail science! Hail science! Hail science!
9: We're the Sonic Cafe.
10: It's a scientific fact.

0: It's a classic.
1: It's a classic.
2: It's a classic.
0: It's a classic.
3: It's a classic.
4: It's another classic movie moment on the Sonic Cafe.
5: We're the Sonic Cafe.
6: So wait a minute. What you're saying is that you want us to put water on the crops.
7: Yes.
6: Water. Like out the toilet?
7: But yeah, that's the idea.
8: But Brondo's got what plants crave.
6: It's got electrolytes.
7: The plants aren't growing, so I'm pretty sure that the Brondo's not...
9: Well, I've never seen no plants grow out of no toilet.
8: Hey, that's good. You sure you ain't the smartest guy in the world?
9: Yeah.
7: So why don't we just try it, okay? And not worry about what plants crave.
6: Brondo's got what plants crave.
9: Yeah, it's got electrolytes.
7: What are electrolytes? Do you even know?
8: It's what they use to make Brondo.
7: Yeah, but why did they use them to make Brondo?
10: Because Brondo's got electrolytes.
5: We're the Sonic Cafe.
11: Batteries not included.

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You know, you can check us out on Facebook. 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I'll say that one more time. 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So, yeah, now let's get back to the music here on the Sonic Cafe.

0: You got any white bread?
1: Yes.
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1: You want butter or jam on that toast, honey?
0: No, ma'am. Dry.
2: Got any fried chicken?
1: You want chicken wings or chicken legs?
2: 4 fried chickens and a Coke.
0: And some dry white toast, please.
1: Be up in a minute. We got 2 hunkies out there dressed like Hasidic diamond merchants.
3: Say what?
1: They look like they're from the CIA or something.
3: What they want to eat?
1: The tall one wants white bread, toast, dry, with nothing on it.
3: Elwood.
1: And the other one wants 4 whole fried chickens and a Coke.
3: And Jake, shit, the Blues Brothers.

0: So I love a hipster coffee shop because I like good coffee, you know. But sometimes they complicate things for no reason, you know. Like all I drink is black coffee. And I went to this one coffee shop and I go up to the guy. He figured out a way to complicate that. I go up to him. I go, hey, man, let me get a black coffee. He goes, pour over or drip? I was like, I don't know, man. However you get it in there. You know what I mean? I'm like, I don't really know what you're asking me right now. Pour it, drip it, whatever you got to do, man. 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I don't know how you're doing it. I don't know why you're doing it like that.
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0: 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Hit it.
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3: Here's your Curry Coast weekend weather outlook from KCIWLP and the National Weather Service. Your Independence Day will start out mostly cloudy, gradually becoming sunny with a high near 60. Light and variable winds will become northwest and mild by this afternoon. Tonight, partly cloudy with a low around 52. Northwest winds around 9 miles per hour will become calm by this evening. Tomorrow will be partly sunny with a high near 59. Calm winds will become northwest in the afternoon, about 7 miles per hour. Happy Independence Day from your friends at KCIWLP 100.7, Brookings, Oregon. I'm Pete Lutz.
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wasn't it a good record right down the line? And Jerry Rafferty, we're playing that one for Doug, who lives in Brighton. Okay, we've got quite a few twin spins in the programme this hour because, you know, so many of you seem to enjoy them. So there's Fleetwood Mac coming up after this for Jenny, and it's an early David Bowie.

That's a title from David Bowie. 60s recording. Thanks for asking. Well, you didn't ask for that particular song. I happen to like it, but you asked for anything by him. All right, Michael's asked for a twin spin from Fleetwood Mac, and here's two great tracks from the 70s.

0: Fleetwood Mac, The Chain, and Songbird for you. This is Rodney on the Radio, as we move now to something a bit different, because it's a comedy track of types. It comes from the EP Tommy the Troubadour, Tommy being Tommy Steele, and the two who join him on this track are Sid James, the Carry-On Man, well, of course, I'm famous with Tony Hancock and so many more things, and Bernard Cribbins, who was a great actor as well as a singer, as well as a comedian, and we're playing this for Max, and this is a song about the birdie.
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3: Where's the birdie? We're looking for the birdie, but the birdie ain't nowhere to be found. We're looking for him here. We're

That one's for Jane, who lives in London, and Diana and Paul Anka. First record she ever bought in 1958. The next twin spin is for a guy who was just as popular, I think, as an actor as he was as a singer, Jimmy Darren, or James Darren, who did really, really well in the early 60s, and he did well in the UK as well, with three or four top 30 hits. We're playing this one for Brian, who lives in Berkshire. This is Jimmy Darren.

I think it was the early 80s when I was supposed to do a phone interview with Jimmy Darren, but it never happened, sadly. He did the original version of Backstage, of course, which was a big hit for Gene Pitney. Right, those two, Goodbye Cruel World and Conscience, were both big American hits in 62 and hits in the UK as well. We've done this before. Jill, thank you for asking for Japan, 1980, and I second that emotion.

really good revival of the Motown hit. Japan, I second that emotion. You're with Rodney on the radio. Next one comes from Philip, and he says, do you know the first record I bought, Rodney, was Shelley Fabares and Johnny Angel. Well, it was a big hit in the States and didn't do badly here either. Now, you know, those American artists in those days often did a follow-up record. So Johnny Angel was followed by Johnny Loves Me.

Well, there you go. That's Johnny Angel backwards, really, isn't it? Shelley Fabre and Johnny Loves Me. The next Twin Spin, and these are so, so popular. They really are. John, thank you for being in touch. And Jay, I don't know who Jay is, but hello to Jay. And you've asked for a Twin Spin from Matt Monro, a classic track and a hit.

Twin Spin by Matt Munro. And don't forget, let me know if you want a twin spin. Which act? Rodney.Collins@gmail.com. First up, the 1968 recording for Capitol in America of The Party's Over, and then one of the biggest of the hits, of course, from the earlier 60s, from Russia with Love, the Bond film, and there you have Matt Munro. You know, the next track I get asked to play a lot, and yet the song, although it has been a hit for various people around the world, it wasn't a hit in the UK for the man Roy Clark. David, thank you very much for asking for his version of Yesterday When I Was Young. It's coming up, and I have to tell

Seems the love I've known has always been the most destructive kind. Guess that's why now I feel so old before my time. Yesterday, when I was young, the taste of life was sweet as rain upon my tongue. I teased at life

0: to pay for yesterday when I was young.
1: Roy Clark and Yesterday When I Was Young. And he never really broke into the British market at all. So popular in the States with many country albums, but it just didn't happen here. I don't know how many times we play Neil Sedaka. I suppose he gets requested every week on one of my shows. Here comes a twin spin, and we say hello to Dorothy, who says, "Please, Neil Sedaka." And we'll start with that queen, shall we? From 64.

0: goodbye.
1: Twin Spin from Neil Sedaka. Our last song together, written with Howie Greenfield, and it was their last song together. And before that, the tongue-in-cheek Queen of 1964, which I thought was really, really good. David would like some madness.

0: The Sun and the Rain with Madness. Okay, I want to say hello to Tim. It's his dad David's birthday this particular week, and he said he always listens to your programmes, Rodney. Please play his favourite singer, Brooke Benton, Fools Rush In.
1: Fools rush in where angels fear to tread, and so I come to you, my love, my heart above my head.

rushing where wise men never go. But wise men never fall in love, so how are they to know when we

Brooke Benson and Fools Rush In. I'm not here next week. You'll be delighted to hear Jack Roughly is with you from Countywide Radio, now on DAB around the world and stuff like that. Jack will be with you next week at this time. So it'll be Jack Roughly on the radio rather than me. Can I say hello to Terry and your favourite artist coming up? He's not often on the radio. You say he's not. He should be. And Tim Hardin will take us out, hanging on to his dream.

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1: No, Mr. Fields. 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
1: 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Everybody is impatiently waiting to hear about your recovery. 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
3: Here's your Curry Coast weekend weather outlook from KCIWLP and the National Weather Service. Your Independence Day will start out mostly cloudy, gradually becoming sunny with a high near 60. Light and variable winds will become northwest and mild by this afternoon. Tonight, partly cloudy with a low around 52. Northwest winds around 9 miles per hour will become calm by this evening. Tomorrow will be partly sunny with a high near 59. Calm winds will become northwest in the afternoon, about 7 miles per hour. Happy Independence Day from your friends at KCIWLP 100.7, Brookings, Oregon. I'm Pete Lutz.
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On their website at www.brookingsharborfriendsofmusic, you can find information about this season's concert schedule, and you can also see virtual performances by past or future performers who have been invited to appear at concerts here in town. My name is Norman Derby, and I'll be your host for this episode, number 197. Today's program begins with a work described by its composer as a fanfare for orchestra. This brief and highly energetic piece is called Short Ride in a Fast Machine, from 1986, by American composer John Adams, who asked, "You know what it's like when somebody asks you to ride in a terrific sports car and then you wish you hadn't?" Here is the Royal Scottish National Orchestra, conducted by Peter Ungian, to take you on a short ride in a fast machine.

Our next selection takes us to Mexico and composer Carlos Chavez. This is his second symphony, subtitled Sinfonía India. As the title indicates, this symphony is based on three melodies from native tribes of northern Mexico. Although it is played in a single movement, there are three sections, so it does resemble a typical three-movement symphony. It is by far his best-known and most popular work. Here is the New York Philharmonic Orchestra, conducted by Leonard Bernstein, with the Sinfonía India by Carlos Chavez.

That last movement of the Sinfonia India by Carlos Chavez was certainly energetic, so we turn now to another really energetic piece. This is the third piano concerto by Sergei Prokofiev from 1921. It is fairly brief, less than 30 minutes. But of the five piano concertos written by Prokofiev, the third piano concerto is the most popular and critically admired. It is in three movements. The first begins andante and then goes allegro. The second movement is a slightly sarcastic theme and variations, and the last movement is marked allegro ma non troppo, not too much. Today we have soloist Martha Argerich accompanied by the Berlin Philharmonic conducted by Claudio Abbado to play Prokofiev's Piano Concerto No. 3.

You've just heard Prokofiev's energetic piano concerto No. 3. Now for a change of pace, here's a lyrical first arabesque by Claude Debussy played by Carol Rosenberger.

That was Debussy's Arabesque No. 1, played by Carol Rosenberger. And to close today, here's George Gershwin's Lullaby for String Quartet, a piece written when he was still a student. Here it is, played by the Brodsky Quartet.

0: That was The Lullaby for String Quartet by George Gershwin, originally written as an exercise in harmony for his teacher. After his death, it was published by Ira Gershwin and has become a favorite of string quartets. I hope it has put you in a pleasant mood and that it gives you an incentive to tune in next week to Coastal Classics here on KCIW Curry Coast Community Radio. Good night.
1: 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For snail mail folks who would like to reach out to us by mail, the address is, pencil ready, send mail to KCIW, P.O. Box 565, that's P.O. Box 565, Brookings, Oregon, 97415. Of course, that's P.O. 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

0: Okay, Brookings, Oregon. Thank you, listeners. I am Amanda Whittemore on the Quality Living with Peaceful Support show here broadcasting out of our cute little radio station right near Black Trumpet and Wicked Pig downstairs next to Misty Mountain. Everyone is welcome to join us. Sign up, get on in here, grab a microphone, have a chair, and tell me all about it. We really do encourage all walks of life to be in here and join us. We want to interact with our community more and more and more. We feel that everyone is important here on the Quality Living Show. Everyone has a voice. Everyone has a purpose. And we are super, super grateful to be able to have these communication tools to expand and connect with our community. So much of our world has gone into texting to where we barely even use our voice. And I read these things in different places, and one of them says, your voice is the sound of your soul. And I just like that. I think that's really important. So here on the Quality Living with Peaceful Support program, we are going to do just that. We're going to have a moment of quality living. It's going to be here with our new guest, a local from town, Mr. Garrett Smith. Thank you for joining us.
1: Thank you for having me, Amanda.
0: This is so exciting. You're here in the radio station, like actually physically in the station.
1: We're in the same room at the same time talking to each other instead of typing with our thumbs.
0: Right. It's a real thing.
1: Yes. It's different.
0: When did all that, you know, phase out? Talking.
1: It's just so much easier to text, you know.
0: I know, right? Yeah, it's wild. It's so wild. So
1: wait a minute. I still talk to ChatGPT sometimes.
0: Right.
1: And Gemini, if we're not fighting, but I'm always fighting with Siri, so it's very difficult to have conversations with Siri.
0: Right. And then so for those that have Android, Bixby, you know, and I ask Bixby if he's friends with Siri or Alexa, if they're all hang out when we're not paying attention. Speaking of paying attention, we're here and we're grateful to be here. Laughter is our best medicine. And how did you get here to Brookings?
1: Well, I drove through it.
0: Okay, as most people do.
1: Actually, well, we'll probably end up talking too much about photography and stuff. But after I moved here, I was going through some old slides and I go, wait a minute. I took that slide in 1984 when I drove through here, when I went up to see my family and I came down the coast and there's pictures of me up by Port Orford from 45 years ago, just driving through.
0: And that was 45 years ago.
1: Oh, yeah, yeah. Longer than you've been around. But
0: barely.
1: The reason why I'm here now is as my mother was aging, I knew at some point I would come back because I was born 150 miles from here in Roseburg, about a 3.5 hour drive. And then I ended up, you know, doing the whole college thing and then going to try to have a career. And then that all happened and my mother needed some help. Or needed me to be close. And I did not want to live in Medford.
0: Yeah, well.
1: And it just so happens that as before, the few years before I moved here, 8 years ago, I would come up in August and she always enjoyed her favorite little coastal town was Brookings.
0: Oh. I go,
1: I've heard of Brookings. I went there before and mm-hmm. So when it came time for me to leave Los Angeles and come up here, this was as close as I wanted to live to Medford,
0: where
1: she lived.
0: Okay. All right.
1: So that coming up to help my mother is what brought me here.
0: Okay. No, that's really nice. And that makes a lot of sense that you stayed true to yourself, even though you were doing a really good deed. A lot of us sometimes jump off the edge, you know, trying to help people and realize we've thrown ourselves off with them. So that's really commendable.
1: Well, it also helped that she liked this town and her and her little sister, my mom passed 3 years ago, but her little sister is just turning next month 91.
0: Oh, how cute.
1: And we would come over here for a weekend. They would come over about twice a year. Mm-hmm. And they eat down at the port. They would just come over. They plan it for 6 months, and they come over for 2 days, and they talk about it for 6 months and go back, you know? And that's how I got introduced to this town. And I said, okay, why don't I just get a place and I'll get an extra room so you can come over? And she did a few times.
0: Nice. I love that.
1: It was nice.
0: Yeah, very supportive.
1: And when I moved here 8 years ago, it rained more, so I had to get used to it.
0: Mm-hmm.
1: But at any rate, so she's passed about 3 years ago, and so I go, wait a minute, this is kind of a nice place. So it's my home base now by choice, as opposed to that's as close as I wanted to get to.
0: Right, my necessity. Good. Nice. And you mentioned L.A. What exactly were you doing out in L.A.?
1: Well, I'm stuttering almost. I'm the first kid in my family to go to college.
0: Okay.
1: And so—
0: Congratulations, that's a big deal.
1: It was a big deal, and I had to work my way through, and the number that came up was being a projectionist. So I started showing movies in anthropology, biology, whatever. So I got to see all these things by showing the little 16 millimeters. I was the guy that would unlock the cabinet with the projector and roll it out with the keys. By the time you did it, it was probably VHS, but it used to
0: Beta.
1: Be cans of film.
0: Shh.
1: Beta. Oh, get it. So at any rate, and then in Ashland, it was Southern Oregon College back then, I ran out of courses that were like, you know, anywhere related. So I moved to Eugene, ended up going to school there through graduate school. And I ended up meeting some people from Hollywood that later became friends.
0: Mm-hmm.
1: You know, one of them wrote Puff the Magic Dragon. And
0: no way.
1: Yeah. Lenny Lipton, missed his soul. And he had written a book on independent filmmaking, and 40 years later, we're having lunch at Paramount, and he told me that the book that I used in Eugene as my independent study, because in graduate school, I took statistics and failed.
0: Oh,
1: and
0: yeah.
1: So I said, oh, I need to do something I like more. So
0: yeah.
1: I talked a teacher into letting me use Lenny Lipton's independent filmmaking book and do a chapter for a semester, and it worked out. I started doing better.
0: Mm.
1: And 40 years later, I'm having lunch with Lenny, and he said, well, I didn't know how to make a film, and I was hanging out with Ken Kesey and the gang. And so I figured as long as I had to learn, I might as well write it down. And that's how our lives connected.
0: That is really, really beautiful.
1: And we lost touch.
0: Mm-hmm.
1: While I lost touch, he went and invented a way to see 3D images on TV screens. And then some guy that sold, you know, some hedge fund guy started this company called Real D. And so he bought Lenny's patents, and he bought Lenny for 5 years, hired another friend of mine, and they created Real D for the cinema, 3D. So if you see, like, say, Titanic and any of these big pictures, they still have 3D in some theaters.
0: For sure they do, yeah.
1: And so our lives became connected just because I read something that he wrote like 50 years ago. And then we stayed in touch for nearly 50 years with some gaps.
0: Wow.
1: And so I just followed my instincts. I enjoyed taking pictures. I enjoyed learning about filmmaking.
0: Mm-hmm.
1: And I just happened to land in Los Angeles in the 70s before there were VHS and before there was Beta.
0: Okay.
1: And so because I was there for it, I rode that wave for about 40 years. And it was fun.
0: Mm-hmm.
1: Sometimes it was hard.
0: Yeah,
1: but it was
0: fun. Yeah.
1: So that's just one thing led to the next.
0: Of course, yeah.
1: I had $100 and I knew two people, so I drove my Volkswagen to Los Angeles.
0: That is just like a true story.
1: It's a true story.
0: I love it.
1: And I packed 6 boxes of books in the back of the Volkswagen.
0: Absolutely.
1: Because you got to have your books.
0: Got to have your books entirely. I mean, I packed books when I flew to Costa Rica to move there. That's what I do. It's part of the education is real, you know, and sharing knowledge is super important, which is why I love having ability to broadcast and share these moments.
1: Yeah, this is very nice, you know, and thank you for inviting me and allowing me to talk about, you know, the peaceful support and what I was originally, I asked you about is my current fundraiser thing.
0: Yes.
1: I guess you asked me how I got here, and now I think one question might be, why am I still here, right? Because I love
0: it.
1: Yeah,
0: right? That's my turn. Yeah, go ahead. Tell us, the current action of what exactly is happening now. We got some history of who Garrett Smith is and where, what his whole, you know, some information about you, a little bit of quality time.
1: Well, one really simply is I was up here about better part of 5 years. Every 2 weeks, I'd go over and help my mom pay the bills, take her around shopping and everything. And it changed over time as she aged. But one of the things that she did was she had this over in Medford, they call it Food for Friends. Mm-hmm. And sometimes I would go and help her serve the elderly, which I'm soon to join. But the but at any rate, when she was gone, a few months later, I realized there was a hole. And so I called up Chetco Activity Center and I started getting trained to do one of the routes for Meals on Wheels, mm-hmm. which is very similar to the program they had over there. And that, you know, led for me running into different people. I know the people from the Lions Club and the Soroptimist. And, you know, after a couple of years, last year I was able to, Kat Liddell over at the library, mm-hmm. they started running where they have the book sale, they started using that as a art place to show art.
0: Right.
1: And so last year, they invited me to put my glass in, and I just decided instead of just having a show, mm-hmm. I'm just going to give it all to them for the Soroptimists. And so with the idea mm-hmm. that anybody who wanted to have something nice, because, you know, even though I'm not a real pro, I make pretty things, and people can get them for a very small amount of money, and they can donate, and every dime of that goes to helping kids in our community, because there's a fair amount of kids that live here in Brookings that don't even have running water. And the Soroptimists have a Soroptimist assisting kids where they get the schools to open up the showers early, and they also...
0: Seriously?
1: Yes, they do. And they make little hygiene kits for boys and girls mm-hmm. that need them, and they give them to the counselors so the kids can just go and get things that they need, you know, to get themselves through
0: Absolutely.
1: School. And
0: that's a big deal. That's a huge deal.
1: We made enough that it made a difference, mm-hmm. and we got a lot of kids were able to get things, and so Kat invited me back to have the show, and this time we're at both June and July. I have 2 months where you can just walk in when you're at the library. It's on the left, and if you want to make a donation, they'll unlock it and say, I want that one. Here's $20. I want that one. There's $40.
0: Oh, wow.
1: And you walk away with something, and it's a great thing for gifts for people, birthdays. And some friends of mine were having their 29th anniversary. They bought a vase.
0: Aww.
1: And all of that goes to kids in our community. So that's my version of peaceful support here in Brookings.
0: Well, that's a huge version of peaceful support on times quality living. Because it's improving the quality of the youth in our community, the way that they live, it's like that's so impressive.
1: But the win-win is that a long time ago, a good friend told me, and many people have told me again, reinforced it, is that if you're feeling a little bit down, one of the best things that you can do is do something kind for a complete stranger and don't tell anybody that you did it.
0: It's the best.
1: And so I started doing that, you know, not all that often, but I did. And it works. And so I feel a little funny here talking about this, right? Because, but, you know, I want to get the word out, and I just, it makes me happy to be able to contribute. I mean, I also help with the Lions and pick up the cans for kids. You know, that raises a bunch of money for kids to get eyeglasses through the Lions and other things in the community. The Lions Club does it by everyone just putting in those boxes, those wooden boxes.
0: Where are they at?
1: They're at Grocery Outlet, Freddy's, Rainbow Rock, and Elks Club.
0: Food cans or empty cans?
1: No,
0: soda cans.
1: Soda cans that are worth a dime, or even water bottles.
0: Okay, because I didn't know where to put mine.
1: Well, there's
0: now I do.
1: The easiest one
0: is
1: Grocery Outlet.
0: Yeah,
1: it's cans spelled with K, cans for kids.
0: I think I've seen that, and I just didn't, I just didn't take a moment, and I just kept walking, you know.
1: Yeah, just put it in a bag, and when you go down there, just drop it in.
0: I'm doing it.
1: Yeah, it's a good thing.
0: I love
1: and it's
0: that.
1: It's easy and it helps.
0: Yeah.
1: Every little bit.
0: It does.
1: And so, you know, the Soroptimist does many other things. They have a really great program where they sell wreaths at Christmas time. And but this is my little contribution. And it also, selfishly, it gives me excuse to go fly down to or drive down to Santa Barbara, where I used to live, and my friend has a glassblowing studio, so I go see some friends and family and make something, because it's really fun to do, to make glass. It's one of the things. It's between that and photography would be my favorite things.
0: How did you get into glass art?
1: My sister, when her kids were in gymnastic trip, they were going from Reno to Hawaii. Like 30-some years ago, one of their friends fell out, and they said, we got a hotel room if you want to buy a ticket and go. And I had nothing to do. I didn't want to sit around and look at the gymnast, so I went wandering around Honolulu, and I stumbled on a bead store.
0: Oh.
1: And $20 later got me all the tools and a few beads, and I started making earrings.
0: Oh, how
1: And then I thought, someday I want to make some beads.
0: Yeah.
1: And then one day, like 26 years ago, I was in Seattle getting a tour of a friend's house, and I saw this weird little glass, and I said, where'd you get that? He says, I made it. And he gave me the card, and my first teacher was Katharine Hepburn's nephew, Kai Hepburn. Here's a shout out for Kai and Bainbridge Island.
0: Amazing.
1: And I used to go there once or twice a year until I found Saul in Santa Barbara, who's a lot closer to L.A.
0: Oh, my dear heavens. This is just good, gushy stuff right here behind the scenes of Garrett Smith. I love it. That's a lot. That's quite an experience.
1: Like I said, I had no idea I was going to ever make any earrings, but I looked at it and it just, all of a sudden I turned around and there was a bead store.
0: Do you still make them?
1: Yes, but I haven't made any for a while.
0: Okay, all right.
1: The next time the Lions Club has a booth, I donated a bunch to them.
0: Okay.
1: And I it's on my list.
0: Okay, all right.
1: To make some more.
0: And so what we would really like to bring attention to out of this phenomenal session here is that at the library, listeners, everyone is welcome to bring their friends and family to go there. If you haven't seen the library, I love libraries. I'm a library collector. That's like one of the things, if I go somewhere, I'll go to the library.
1: We have a really nice library.
0: Phenomenal library. Yeah. And in that library, when you first walk in, onto the left is where there's a display case, and there's a bunch of phenomenal, beautiful glass pieces, handmade glass blown art from Garrett Smith that he is donating to the Soroptimus to support keeping our youth that are without water at their homes for one reason or another to be clean and to have hygiene and all these beautiful care packages and to have some extra community support. And at the same time, you get something pretty to remind yourself of how important it is to support people in our community.
1: That sums it up really well. You ought to do this more often. Oh, you do?
0: Today's a good day. You got me on a good day. That's it. Some of these shows, I wonder about myself. Like, do I keep doing this? So at the library, that is where they can find your art pieces.
1: From now until the end of July.
0: Okay. All right.
1: So just when you're in the neighborhood, stop by, and if you see something you like, and it makes you feel good, you get something. Most people like it.
0: You know,
1: it looks pretty.
0: Yeah, it is pretty.
1: And by the way, don't get me wrong. They're nowhere near really great. I mean, sometimes people look at my fish and they say, is that a bird? And sometimes I say, I'm not sure. Because sometimes I'll start to make a bird and it turns into a fish. And sometimes I'll start to make a fish and it turns into a paperweight.
0: Well, I can relate because I did have one session where I was in San Francisco, Berkeley. I was in Berkeley. And there was a warehouse, and we were doing other things, and there was a table open with the little torches, and they were teaching how to do glass blown art. And everybody was making circles except for this kid. They're like, it's the easiest thing to do. I'm like, not really. I tried so hard to make a circle, and I kept making hearts. But that's just what's coming out of me naturally.
1: So yes.
0: I just was really happy.
1: Very soulful person. So that fits.
0: Yeah. But I can understand the fish. Maybe it's the duck. I don't know what it is. But yeah. And it's fun, though. The experience in itself is the art of creativity is just something so unique that it's tangible. You can share it with somebody.
1: Well, and I'm going to go back next month, and the latest thing that I made were little starfish.
0: Oh, cool.
1: But right now, I'm still at the starfish SpongeBob face. My teacher can make some that look really nice, and mine are kind of, well, they're pretty, but it's sort of the concept. It's a
0: Picasso.
1: And I think I think there's called something besides the starfish, but that's what I called them when I was a kid, so that's what I still call them.
0: Yeah, I think, like the actual fish or the ones that
1: sea star.
0: Sea star.
1: Are they sea stars or starfish? I don't know.
0: Well, now I'm
1: perplexed. It's a question for the universe.
0: Yeah, we're going to have to throw that out to the listeners. If you guys want to call in and answer that question, 541-661-4098. I can't really tell you the exact turnaround time on these responses here of who's answering. However, we will get to it. You can even email contact@kciw.org because eventually we're going to see your question and it relates to different shows. You're welcome to look back at all the other episodes we have online and just bust out a couple questions, let us have it. I really would love to hear from you. Yeah, I mean, and you're welcome to join me in the studio anytime. It's a lot of fun.
1: It is very much a lot of fun. I mean, your yoga classes are pretty nice, but, I don't get to laugh as much in yoga.
0: Right, we may have to bring in, there's a teacher in, Chris, if you're listening out there in Pistol River, you're invited to teach at the Peaceful Support Yoga Studio. He does laughing yoga.
1: Oh, I would like that.
0: Me too. I think everybody out there, everyone's invited. We'll coordinate it. We'll make it happen.
1: And sometimes you can even play pickleball.
0: That is difficult to do laughing.
1: No, you can do it laughing, especially when you play like me.
0: Okay. Well, we're going to have to make a day of it. And I'm really grateful that you had a moment to come in here. And we actually would, before we end, we need to ask you, how do you define the word quality?
1: I was afraid you were going to ask this.
0: Okay, good.
1: So, I think it's being faithful to either a concept or a physical thing that somebody loved enough to create, and honoring that and carrying it. I took movies and put them on video. That was my job. I supervised that. And I wanted it to be exactly how the director and cinematographer wanted it to be, even though a movie screen back then was different than a TV screen. And that's what I spent my years down there doing, keeping the quality of their dream.
0: The origin.
1: Their vision.
0: Yeah.
1: Ooh, and transferring it through.
0: Ooh. Through the portal.
1: Through that portal.
0: I love it. Thank you, listeners, for being here on this radio station with us through these ear portals. Thank you, Garrett, for your time.
1: Thank you, Amanda.
0: All right.

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4: It's not me, the pedagogue in the classroom, who has a certain responsibility, right? It's me navigating the cultural landscape with the people in the room and saying, oh, look at this, isn't this interesting?
5: This is Choose to be Curious, a show all about curiosity. We talk about research and theory, but mostly it's conversations about how curiosity shows up in work and life. I'm your host, Lynn Borton. Welcome. Come, choose to be curious with us. Newsflash, there's really interesting work being done in complex systems theory and what are called networks of knowledge. For curiosity, this is exciting stuff. It offers a way to understand, visualize even, how we link one idea to the next, establishing a beachhead, a node in the parlance of network theory, and then casting out a line, an edge, to connect our many and various dots of information. We build a network out of all of that. Some of those networks are very orderly, dotting every I, crossing every T, tight, with a clear architecture. Some are wildly loose, spiky, reaching out in all kinds of directions, almost chaotic to the outside observer. But they all share this. We each have a unique style of connecting information, a knowledge collection architecture, all our own, maybe a curiosity fingerprint, if you will. And those styles shape the kinds of information we might seek, how we seek it, and perhaps what we might do with the information once we have it. I've had the pleasure of interviewing several folks who have done great work in this area. Recently, Dale Zhao, as well as Danny Bassett, David Lyden Staley, Perry Zern. I commend you to all of those conversations. Links on my website. Today, we're going to play with nodes and maybe edges. If we build nodes, will the edges come? What happens when we go about purposely building a rich diversity of knowledge nodes? How might that change how we think? Why and how we connect all our increasingly numerous dots? I'm always on the hunt for evidence of curiosity at work and at play. And when I stumbled on Professor Shoka Tarawa, Dr. T, I knew I'd hit gold. Shoka Tarawa teaches Arabic language and literature in the departments of Near Eastern Languages and Civilization and of Comparative Literature at Yale University. He's also taught at Cornell, University of Mauritius, and Duke. The second part of his bio hints at what's to come. He drinks PG Tips tea, watches Doctor Who and Star Trek, listens to public radio and reads as much as he can. His curiosity side hustle has been going for 15 years. Every week during the school year, he invites people to join him for the Dr. T Project. Three things worth knowing. It's a weekly 30-minute curiosity booster shot. I'm going to let him explain. I am delighted to have Shoka Tarawa with me today. So welcome, Dr. T.
4: Thank you. Glad to be here.
5: Yeah, it's really fun to have you. I want to start out actually by thanking you for a very fun network architecture moment that you created for me a couple of weeks ago. You featured Mahalia Jackson singing Summertime, great gospel singer and civil rights activist. Frank Gellett Burgess, regretful author, I guess, of the Purple Cow poem, and an exploration of enclaves and exclaves, not to be confused with their recent fascination with conclaves, all of which sent me sailing back to my childhood circa 1968, when I had a teacher who taught us the Purple Cow. We were living in a very Irish Catholic neighborhood in North Cambridge, Massachusetts, and it was not an easy summer, but my dad sang Summertime, his favorite song, anyway. If there are organizing principles to your shows, who would have guessed that it was Lynn Borton circa 1968? But I thought that's kind of the magic of what you do. You never know what those random dots are going to create for people.
4: Well, this has actually been my experience as well.

0: listening history or reading history or just navigating the general cultural landscape.
1: Yeah. So you begin each of your sessions with an origin story. So I want to invite you to sort of do a quick version of that now. Where did this come from?
0: So the way this all started is that I was teaching this class called Introduction to Near Eastern Literatures, which was a gateway course in my department, the Department of Near Eastern Studies at Cornell. Well, I was the first person to teach the course. And so the way I designed it was to start from the very beginning of literature. So Sumeria, or Akkadian, Epic of Gilgamesh, all the way up to the present day. And I used the Longman Anthology of World Literature and supplemented it with other things. But what was immediately clear to me, and of course to the students, is a lot of this material is quite unfamiliar. They didn't necessarily have the context. And it seemed useful to me to make analogies. So I would say, oh, this Egyptian love song, you know, dating from 4,000 years ago, is a lot like, and I might name a singer, Dusty Springfield song. And they would look at me and say, what is Dusty Springfield? Who is Dusty Springfield? So every time that happened, I would say, I should teach a class called Everything Professor Turawa Thinks You Know, You Should Know, But You Don't. And it became a mantra in the class. Every time I alluded to something, whether it was high culture or so-called high culture, so-called low culture, you know, I would say, this is like the opening scene in Measure for Measure. And people would say, what is Measure for Measure? Things like that. At the end of the semester ended. It was a successful class. The first time I taught it, a couple of students wrote to me over the summer. I think it was three separate students wrote to me and said, it's registration right now. What's the name of that class?
1: I love it.
0: I said, in each case, I said, well, what class? And they said, the class where you're going to teach us the things we should know. And and I thought, well, this is interesting. Students have an interest. I discussed it with a few colleagues. And our general sense was it shouldn't be a class. It should be something much more what we ended up calling a drop-in session. And so Carol Grumbach, who ran something called the TATCON Center, which was a first-year center for freshmen, said, you know, we have the technology, we have the space, we'll fund any cookies and coffee you're going to have. And that's when I thought, I don't want it to be cookies and coffee. I want it to be tea and shortbread to give it its own kind of stamp. And then it became clear that tea was going to be an important word. It's the TATCON Center. I was Dr. T. It was tea and shortbread. It was on Tuesdays. And so we called it the Dr. T Project. And its subtitle then was A Cornell Hitchhiker's Guide to Culture. That's the origin. And I tell this in an abbreviated form at the beginning of every session, if there's a new person in the room, to tell them where it comes from. And then I say that the very important difference between what I said to the students in the class, which is, I should teach a class called Everything Professor Turawa Thinks You Should Know But You Don't, is actually not what I'm doing. It's actually three things worth knowing. And I got that line from the Chronicle of Higher Ed, because when I wrote an essay for them in that first year that I was doing this, they gave it the title Tea, Shortbread, and Three Things Worth Knowing. And I thought, that's just perfect.
1: It is.
0: Yeah.
1: So what's the difference between should know and worth knowing?
0: So there's a pedagogical difference to begin with, which is, one is very sort of top-down, very aggressive, and rooted in canons of knowledge, right? Or in attested and established canons of knowledge. That would be the should know. And worth knowing is entirely voluntary, is not necessarily canonical. You know, I did Fata Morgana recently as the general item. Oh, I failed to mention that I also point out at the beginning in my intro that I talk about one literary item, one musical item, and one general item. And that's because I thought those were within my wheelhouse, because I've had students and others say to me, why don't you do historical items, or why don't you do scientific items? And I said, you should, or someone else should. Someone who has the background. I don't, and I would feel uncomfortable, be uncomfortable.
1: And these are all things of which you have some knowledge, but then you sort of beef that out as you're developing each session.
0: Sometimes some knowledge is simply knowledge that it exists without having really thought about it too deeply. Actually, Fata Morgana is a good example. I knew that it was Morgan Le Fay in the Arthurian legend. I knew that it was used to describe a mirage, but I didn't know very much about it. And in preparing it for the blog, which I project during the sessions, I learned a lot more. For example, one of the things that I learned is that the Flying Dutchman, one theory for the Flying Dutchman is that it was a Fata Morgana, that people had seen the ship above the horizon. It was new to me. I mean, I never failed to learn.

0: things, obviously. And that's another reason I think it's more important to think about it as worth knowing over should know, because should know implies that I'm coming with the whole story. And I think worth knowing shows that I too am participating in that learning.
1: There's also something I think in terms of the subtext of the language and the culture and this idea of sort of connecting ideas of having a really rich and diverse base from which to draw. Yeah. And we do sometimes unknowingly actually use these references. And it's kind of nice to know where they come from. I'm reminded my husband's favorite example of what he loves about Quora is a whole thread about the American obsession with references to The Wizard of Oz. Mm-hmm. And how much of our language and how many expressions and how many ways that we just talk about the world around us are based in this one movie from 1938.
0: Yeah, absolutely. And I think, so one of my, I mean, I have various agendas, I suppose, to be upfront. One is, in fact, to suggest that there are things worth knowing and that people should think about what those things might be. The other is to explode the difference between high culture and low culture. So frequently when I do music or a musician, I try to show how it maybe a piece might have been used in a commercial or how it might have become an anthem of some kind. I did for the musical item a few weeks ago, football chants, also known as terrace chants.
1: Yes. Yes. And, this was new to me.
0: Yeah. And so, you know, of course I knew that there were football chants. I didn't know too much about them, but one of the things I learned is that it's folklorists consider it to be one of the last forms of spontaneous musical production. So that datum is high culture. The terrace chant is low culture in the minds of people, but there is no difference between those two things to my mind. I mean, I think things like kitsch and camp are meaningful. I think low culture and high culture are not meaningful terms. So it's important to me to do that. It's very rewarding for me too, right? I mean, as a person who's very deeply invested in literature, which is what I teach, but I'm also a great fan of music. So I'm learning. And then the general item is this great place for me to discover things.
1: Whatever.
0: So enclave and exclave, as you mentioned. I did the word eponym, or the concept of the eponym, you know, which led us into self-titled albums. And I'd completely forgotten that REM had done an album called Eponymous. And hadn't thought about the fact that if you ask them or anyone, what's the name of the album? They say it's Eponymous, right? Which is a play.
1: Which is a play.
0: Which is a play, yeah. And things like that. Just so wonderful to discover the ways in which language and references and culture. And in fact, one of the examples of an eponym I gave was the Dr. T Project itself, because students will say to me, is there Dr. T today? And of course, Dr. T there is the eponym because I'm Dr. T, right? And that itself is a nickname.
1: You're listening to Choose to Be Curious, a show all about curiosity. I'm your host, Lynn Borton, and I'm joined today by Dr. T, Shaka Tarawa. We're talking about curiosity and things worth knowing. I also love it's sort of the inkling of other things out there. Right? Mm-hmm. We live in a universe. Yeah. We have a known universe. And it's very easy to stay in the known universe. And what you do is you're sort of poking little holes all over the known universe and encouraging us to see that there's light even beyond that. And we can choose to go towards it or not, but we now know that it's out there. And, you know, there's really interesting research about people not really being able to be curious about things about which they have no starting information. And so all the better to kind of drop all these little seeds and sort of see what people will pick up and run with. Are you hoping that the students, and because it's not just students that come, right? I mean, it's open
0: to everybody. No, and in fact, lately, as a result of the fact that the university covered, it's attracted a lot of alumni and a lot of retirees.
1: Yeah.
0: So last week, there was a huge attendance of about 34, 35 people.
1: Wow.
0: And easily 25 of them were not college age or even graduate student age.
1: So that's so interesting.
0: But it was really interesting too, because there were some people who were quite very much older. And one of the musical item was the B-52s.
1: Uh-huh.
0: And one person came up to me and said, you know, this is, my music is music of 50 years before this, but this was a lot of fun. I'm so glad, you shared this with us. And I thought to myself, this is so interesting. Because what, even for us today, I heard that band in college in 1982. Yeah, it's wonderful to have people, not only for me to make the connections that I inevitably have to make as I present it, but for them, people to draw their own connections, right? So it's not presented as gospel, right? You know, one of the things I do is when I type it up, it's usually last minute. Often there are typos in my text, or the typeface changes size, or an image is not correct, or a video hasn't uploaded. And that aspect of it is something I retained.
1: Yeah.
0: When I first noticed this, I thought, oh, well, this isn't very professional. But then I realized, well, that's the whole point. It's not me, the pedagogue in the classroom, who has a certain responsibility, right? It's me navigating the cultural landscape with the people in the room and saying, oh, look at this. Isn't this interesting? This is the book cover of this novel. It was made into a film. Here's a clip. Oh, sorry, clip's copyrighted. Never mind. Oh, never mind. Here's a film poster. And that way of consuming that information is non-threatening and isn't top down and isn't, spoon feeding. It's simply saying, look at this stuff that's cool to look at.
1: Also, its shine is not from polish, but from a kind of inner light, an energy about it. And I think for me, that's one of the things that is most infectious about it, is that you're just excited to be there. You're excited to share it. And that's a gift.
0: It's I take it as a gift for which I'm grateful. It's also, there's a way in which it's satisfying. I mean, I'm something of a maverick anyway in my field and in my teaching style and everything. I think people know that if maverick's too strong, I'm distinctive, maybe is the right way to put it. But I think one of my frustrations might be too strong, but one of my frustrations is that people take themselves too seriously, mm-hmm. and they take what they study too seriously. And the reality is that we're all interested in many things, even those of us who are very focused. You learn. So I have a very, very serious, by which I don't mean door, but serious colleague who's just retired from University of Oxford, studies early Islamic piety and early Islamic law. These are very heavy esoteric subjects. I discovered to my delight, many years after, and we'd been in graduate school together, many years later, that he was, and I choose the words carefully, a world expert on American comic books.
1: Oh, there you go.
0: And comic books generally, and on Tintin. And most people didn't know this, and it was something that he kept to himself, but it's this entire other interest that he'd cultivated. And I think sometimes people feel like they need to hide it, or it is their own private thing and they should keep it private because it's something that's theirs. In my case, it's, I'm interested in science fiction. I'm interested in poetry. I'm interested in literature. I suppose the negative take would be that I'm a dilettante of some kind. And I think the positive take is that I'm a navigator of culture, right? I just called up one of the weeks from a few weeks ago and the three items were Gene Wolfe, who's my favorite science fiction writer, Kiyomizu-dera, which is the temple, one of the temples in Kyoto, which I just visited a few months ago with my wife and daughter. And then Marilyn McCoo, the singer, the American singer. And, I realized these are items that are actually acclaimed and world famous and award winning that people may just simply not have encountered.
1: Right.
0: And by having them encounter it, causes me to re-encounter them. And then I help people encounter them as well. So this is important to me and it's energizing.
1: I want to ask you about the value of constraints in this project, because you have three very specific categories. You give yourself a very hard stop. I've watched you a couple times. Oh, time's up.
0: Yep.
1: You shut it down. What does that give you by constraining you?
0: Part of the reason it worked was that it was reliably formulaic.
1: Yeah.
0: I used to advertise it as 4:33 to 4:59. But, you will be out of here at 4:59. You don't have to interact with me. It's not about whether you retain anything or not. I developed a uniform for it, my Doctor Who t-shirt and a kind of a snazzy jacket. And it was every Tuesday. And there was a reliability about it. It was the same tea, same shortbread. It wasn't always the same speaker because I invite guests just so that they got a change. It also sends the message that it's not me.
1: Right. Any among us could do these three.
0: Yes, anyone can do it. I happen to just be curating it. I'm just one of the curators. And I've asked students to do it. I asked the president to do it. I asked colleagues. I asked the librarian. There was also the idea that it's not a particular segment of the population that can do this either, right? It can be anyone. And they pick the three things that they would like you to know about. So all those constraints ended up being, I think, very productive.
1: Yeah.
0: And for the audience. For me, I'm profoundly disorganized, just generally speaking. I'm very well known for this. You know, to get preachy for a minute, one of the skills that's been lost in students is the ability to digest information.
1: Yeah.
0: Right? You can see it in their writing. And one of the things that I think I learned to do in school was to take a lot of information and just condense it. I also had to learn how to do it professionally. You know, I've had to write encyclopedia articles and so on. And so there is something kind of enjoyable about taking an entire person's life or oeuvre or discography or, you know, an entire concept, such as I did Archipelago once as the general item, right? And talk about that in 6 or 7 minutes and some images and decide how you're going to do that. There is a certain, it's a lot of fun.
1: It's also sort of liberating because no one expects it to be exhaustive in 7 minutes, right?
0: Right, right. No one expects it, but and yet it has to be sort of representative.
1: Yeah, yeah.
0: And I keep a list, a running list of things I want to cover, and I almost never cover them because I always find something else to do that intervenes in the meantime.
1: I have a list like that for show episodes, a long list of like possibles, and then something new will come on the radar.
0: Exactly,
1: like that's exactly. Better. I like that more, exactly. Right? Yeah, you have quite a body of work at this point. It's really quite impressive. Fun. Well, I want to invite you into a little constrained activity of my own. Are you game for my big jar wannabe analogies? Okay.
0: Absolutely.
1: You know how this works. I have this actual big jar, and there are slips of paper in here, and I have random words that are written on these, and we're going to make an analogy to curiosity with whatever is on here. Okay. So yours is a maple tree in autumn. How is curiosity like a maple tree in autumn? Mine is the sound of rain on the roof. And I have one for our listeners. Do you want to go first or do you want me to give it a go?
0: Sure. A maple tree in autumn. Now, I'm so ignorant, I don't know when they actually tap the tree for sap. But I'm going to assume
1: that's a springtime, early spring.
0: Yes.
1: Late winter, early spring.
0: But I mean, I love maple trees. Partly, I mean, I first encountered this with rubber trees when I was growing up in Singapore.
1: But
0: the idea that you have a tree from which you can extract or which gifts you a sap that can be sweet, can be at your table. So for me, it's curiosity is the outcome, right, of searching for these sorts of things in unlikely places. And so, you know, one wouldn't expect seeing a maple tree that one could extract this glorious syrup. Also, one of the things I like about the maples is I was reading once about the fact that even though there's a border between the U.S. and Canada, the maple tree is unaware of it, right? Because people like to say this is Canadian maple syrup and this is American maple syrup. And curiosity is like that too, right? Curiosity does not respect the borders that others impose. I mentioned low culture and high culture, but other things, you know, this is worth knowing, this is not worth knowing, this is important, this is not important. So the maple tree for me represents this kind of, I was going to say ubiquitous, but of course it's only in certain parts of the world, but this pervasiveness of knowledge, information that one can access.
1: I love it. Yeah. I love it. That's wonderful. Okay. The sound of rain on the roof. You know, one of the things that was interesting for me, we moved into a condo building in the thick of the pandemic, and I suddenly lost the sound of rain on the roof, which was very disorienting to me. I no longer hear it raining unless it's really, really windy. And so I think curiosity, like the sound of rain on the roof, is evidence that there's stuff going on around us. But also, you know, you can tell a lot without looking by what kind of sound the rain is making on a roof when you can hear it. And I think curiosity is a way of getting information through the indirect channels and often a subconscious way of gathering information. And for me, it's always fun to try to take that subconscious and make it conscious. And I guess I think that's how I think about it. And listeners, yours is quilt. How is curiosity like a quilt? Let us know. Facebook, Instagram, Blue Sky, hashtag analogy. Well, Shoket, this has been absolutely delightful. I am a big virtual fan now, and I'm just waiting for the spinoffs. I feel like there are Dr. T projects to be had in any number of places.
0: I said at the end of the article that I wrote for the Chronicle, I said, if you're free this Tuesday at 4 o'clock, I think it was there, stop by, or better yet, start your own. And I've heard of a few. 2 weeks ago, an alum, a Yale alum, drove up from New York and said, I'd like to start this at my synagogue. And so I've come to watch to see what you do so that I can model it. So there is some, it is spawning a few. I know the Richmond Public Library did a series. No, thank you so much for having me. It's been a real pleasure and a delight. And I'm a big fan also of your Choose to be Curious.
1: You've been listening to Choose to be Curious. I'm your host, Lynn Borton. Thank you for joining us here today. You can find all my shows on my website at choosetobecurious.com. I hope you'll follow me here, there, and on Facebook, Instagram, and Blue Sky, all at Choose to be Curious, where you can share your quilt analogy, hashtag analogy. Many thanks to my wonder-filled guest, Shoket Tarawa. Links to Dr. T Project on my website, along with all those terrific conversations about knowledge networks. Thanks, too, to Sean Ballack for our theme music. And this is Rabbit Hole by Love and Weasel via Blue Dot Sessions. So, what three things worth knowing would you like to share? How might you do that? I hope you'll join us again next time. And until then, choose to be curious.

0: 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I am so excited to announce that Advanced Airlines is the latest of many businesses that have become major supporters of KCIW Community Radio. 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
2: Here's your Curry Coast weekend weather outlook from KCIWLP and the National Weather Service. Your Independence Day will start out mostly cloudy, gradually becoming sunny with a high near 60. Light and variable winds will become northwest and mild by this afternoon. Tonight, partly cloudy with a low around 52. Northwest winds around 9 miles per hour will become calm by this evening. Tomorrow will be partly sunny with a high near 59. Calm winds will become northwest in the afternoon, about 7 miles per hour. 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I'm Pete Lutz.
3: Athlete is not to mythologize her own life. Instead, she confronts mortality directly, unavoidably. The job of the athlete is to navigate unrelenting decay.

0: Hello, and welcome to The Detour from Oregon Humanities. I'm Adam Davis. With the biggest international sporting event, the Men's World Cup, right around the corner, we're thinking about soccer and sports. What does it feel like to play? And what does it take to play at a high level? We're thinking about not only the playing of sports, but also the business and the politics of sports, and about how sports, played, watched, and worked at, affect our bodies, our attention, and our communities. We talk first with Georgia Clopeville, author of The Striker and the Clock on Being in the Game, and then with Jules Boykoff, author of Kicking and Red Card, the 2026 World Cup, Sports Washing, and the FIFA Greed Machine. Both Georgia and Jules have deep roots in Oregon and deep experience with the game of soccer. Both have played at a professional level, and both speak and write thoughtfully and beautifully about the game and what it might mean in and for our lives. Here's Georgia, who talked with us at Oregon Humanities' downtown Portland office in May 2026. Can you describe what it feels like to score a goal to people who don't play and maybe not even don't play but aren't goal scorers?
1: I mean, it's just such a pure adrenaline rush. I do try and write about this in the book. The impossibility of writing about it is what fascinated me. I quote Wayne Rooney. He described it as being underwater and then coming up for air. And I love that image because it's this like totally muted moment. And then you move through a threshold and there's people and there's noise and everything like that. But it's so hard to recall the actual moment. And you see so much video of yourself. It's like, you know, how your memories get shaped by photographs. Your memories of goals really get shaped by watching them play back, which is really strange. But the moment after, you know, you can remember. And that's just like a very pure euphoria unfound in other places for me.
0: Mm-hmm. I'm thinking about the verb play. Like, what does it mean to play?
1: I mean, I think it's really part of the question of what happens when you play professionally, you know, when your play becomes your work. I think joy is a really big part of that. Soccer was so joyful for me almost always. Didn't have a ton of injuries growing up in college, like just scored a ton of goals, loved my friends, loved my team. Like it was very simple. I mean, I can say that now. I'm sure I felt differently in the moment, but I was fortunate to just feel pretty much continuous joy coming to me from the sport. And that's the reason I wanted to keep playing. This is still really fun. And I felt that way through the very end, even though things got much more complicated and difficult. But you definitely encounter people who are not having that experience, even though their whole lives revolve around soccer, you know, and that's how people end up in all sorts of jobs. So yeah, it's a very alive question for me, the relationship between play and work when it comes to especially professional sports.
0: You played on a number of different teams in a number of different countries. Was there an atmosphere of joy, not just for you, but the teams you played on? Did it feel like a joyful space?
1: It really depended where I went. And actually, you know, I was playing like on semi-professional teams and then more professional teams. And then I had a teammate playing in Korea. That was my third year. And so I pursued getting an agent to get me the job in Korea because it was like a full-time gig. And I wanted to go all in while I was still playing and see how that was and be on a team of people who could all be in instead of working part-time and doing things like that. And that choice exposed me to a really different environment. And I think in general, culturally, the working environment in Korea is very different than elsewhere. And the attitude toward jobs, I mean, it's such an American perspective to think your job should bring you joy or meaning. It's such a privileged perspective. And I think, you know, definitely my teammates, definitely not all of them had like a love for the game, especially the ones that hardly played, but it's a pretty sustainable wage there. So it's just like the practical decision for a lot of them to keep playing while they can.
0: How much do you think about the business of soccer?
1: I try not to. With women's soccer, it's really cool because it's so new, right? There's so many new investments. I feel like every week this year, there was like a new record-breaking transfer fee, you know, which is awesome, even though those fees are still so small, crazy, crazy small, smaller than they should be. So in terms of like its inequity, I think about it quite a lot, but otherwise I, yeah, try not to.
0: And are you done playing?
1: I got back to playing. I was living in a small town. I was actually coaching in college and then, you know, playing a little bit of really, really average pickup that was pretty hard to participate in. But then here I did find some leagues that have people my age playing who played really competitively and are still really into it. It was really fun. It took me some time, but it was really fun to get back in. And I'm super pregnant, but I plan my comeback for the fall. So yeah.
0: Well, you mentioned that you're pregnant. Does it matter to you? Do you know yet? Does it matter to you if your kids play soccer?
1: No, I mean, I would love that, obviously. I'd prefer to be outside watching a soccer game than, you know, in an arena or doing anything else. But no, I've thought about that a lot. It really matters to me. I think that my children have some sort of like communal experience of creating and working together on something. So that could be any sort of team sport or it could be theater. Those experiences, I think, are so important. Learning to be a teammate, learning to keep going when things are really hard. Those sort of lessons, I feel like, are really valuable. So you can get that all over. I'd rather watch soccer. But
0: when you were playing, did you feel soccer forming your character?
1: I think yes. But again, like I had like an extremely privileged journey, you know, so like what I'm talking about, overcoming obstacles. And yeah, like I made the B team 1 year when I was in like the seventh grade. That was super sad. I kept trying and I made the A team, like small moments like that that anyone has and small injuries, you know, and obviously being overseas was like, not everyone has that experience who's playing like a youth team sport. That comes with all sorts of really intense, alienating struggles that definitely shaped who I am. But I think a lot about my relationship to writing and publishing and soccer. And I think, you know, I don't know if I would be as driven or committed or have the belief in myself or to keep going with rejection and, you know, the lonely days at the desk and all of that if I hadn't had the experience I had with soccer. But again, I didn't really get like beaten down by it. And I know people that do. And I know that they carry resentment for their engagement with the sport forever. So I've seen that too. Yeah.
0: Specifically before you mentioned the sort of social or the team stuff
1: yeah.
0: and then writing that seems so solitary, you still feel like there's transferable stuff?
1: Yeah. Like I write about the sort of alienation of soccer as, you know, I think there's so many great books about tennis and boxing and swimming and sports where people are alone. It's so much easier to isolate the like psyche. But I think there is a lot of alienation in playing. You sort of feel and live alone with your successes and your struggles. Like you're the only one going home to like relive the missed goal, you know, and yeah, or like a goalkeeper, I can imagine, has Oof. This the most yeah. on the field, but everyone makes mistakes. And we can say it's like a whole team thing, but really it is in the end one person's mistake or success that has a huge impact. So I think a lot of that experience and so much of my professional experience was like me for me, you know, trying to make it and trying to get on a better team. And maybe I'm talking about a bit of a more selfish experience and less about collaboration, and more about like individual perseverance. Mm-hmm.
0: In The Striker and the Clock, you in vivid ways talk about injuries and mm-hmm. also just the trials that your body goes through. Can you describe to people who don't play, like, do you feel like people can understand what it was like to play soccer professionally on your body? I mean, what's that feel like?
1: I mean, I think the thing that most people probably don't understand is that like watching a professional game, like almost no one out there feels 100%. There's so much that you have to push through if you're going to play at all. It's a lesson we try and teach young people, knowing where to like take care of their body and rest and say no, sub themselves out. And I would say those rules get a little bit disregarded on the professional level if the stakes get high enough. You know, we're in a playoff game, like you're going to just go out there and try. And I think I made so many of those decisions in the moment to just do whatever it took to keep playing, even though my future was not at all held by soccer financially or otherwise. I think it's hard to understand when you watch someone decide to neglect their body, you know, play with like a minor concussion, get mysterious injections in Korea and go back on the field, you know, get steroid injections in your knees to just keep playing through whatever it is. I can look back with full understanding on the person that made the decisions to just ignore and keep playing at the risk of things becoming worse or really hard in old age or pregnancy as they are. And I try to give that person a lot of respect, even if I wouldn't make the same decision today.
0: Today, you wouldn't make that decision. But when you look back on your 19 or 24-year-old self, would you have made the same
1: decision? I would, yeah.
0: Can you say more about why? What were you deciding for?
1: I mean, I think to play at that level and to keep going, you have to sort of, like, I'm speaking a little bit metaphorically, be willing to, like, die on the field. It's like it's a level of insanity coming from like love that I think is just part of continuing. You know, I actually just wrote about Lindsey Vonn's decision to ski down the hill with her torn ACL and, you know, which ended in this horrible injury. And I was talking to friends, you know, can't we encourage people to listen to their body? And this is not the greatest example, you know, and I'm like, they all sound so reasonable and right. But I don't think they are. You know, I think at that level, like I fully understand her decision. And I think she would live happily with that decision again. I think she said that. That's sort of like, you know, really dangerous to say that mentality is required to be at an elite level, but it's just, it's different. You know, I compared her to like a self-flagellating saint in that essay. And I think it's different for a lay person who's like, going to church versus a saint who's given up their whole life. We make different decisions and one of them isn't better than another, but one of them might get you closer to God. I'm not religious, but I think it's an effective analogy.
0: What's the God you're getting closer to when you make that decision, when you're playing sports?
1: Yeah, I think just one of like transcendence, of like using the body to transcend language, reality, the moment you're in. And I feel like if you sense that, if you've even got a taste of that experience, which I think I did, even though I did not play at like the highest level, then you give up a lot to keep feeling that way, keep experiencing it. And there's only so many bodies on this planet that get lucky enough to stay healthy enough to be skilled enough at their craft, at their sport to get to experience that.
0: That feeling of transcendence. Mm-hmm. How much of that feeling of transcendence do you think is related to the level and the relative level at which you're performing? Like, can a 12-year-old who's okay at soccer experience that feeling of transcendence in some way that's close to what a 25-year-old professional playing at a high level experiences?
1: Yeah, I mean, I'm playing at D3 soccer, scoring a golden goal overtime winner. Like, that was one of those moments. And that's absolutely not at the highest level of soccer and the highest stage by any means. So I think it's sort of like, yeah, it's about how your body is working with your mind. And you could probably access that in a lot of levels. But the level of sacrifice that you'd be willing to make in order to get there, I think, changes a little bit with the scale. Like, is there a scale of transcendence? I don't know.
0: Yeah, I actually think you are arguing for a scale of transcendence. That's, and at first when you were talking,
1: you transcended a little bit, I did a lot.
0: Yeah, but also put more in.
1: Yeah, yeah.
0: Like, risked your life for years.
1: Right.
0: And that should churn out something more on the other end.
1: Right.
0: It also makes me wonder about soccer as a thing that people participate in and soccer as a thing that people watch. Mm-hmm. And how much did you feel your experience of playing, how much was that changed by the presence or absence of spectators?
1: I mean, I would say very little because there were not very many spectators at any of my games at any level. I think I loved being watched by my parents, my partner, people I loved that mattered to me. But I don't think you really even regard the surroundings that much. You probably would if you walk into like Wembley with 70,000 people, like that's very cool. But I don't know about in the moment if it really matters.
0: What did you love about having people who you love watch you play soccer?
1: I mean, probably something just about like achievement and being witnessed and feeling that, you know, success and validation. It's like my relationship to soccer was from youth through the end, very much tied to that feeling, I think, of people being proud of me and celebrating me. And I don't think that changed. So I think that's part of the reason.
0: I mean, it's a rare thing to be able to do stuff in the world that other people delight in. What it's making me think about is back to our early touching on play, that like that there's something about the idea of play as an activity that seems to be entirely good in itself. Mm-hmm. That within the terms of the game, you lose yourself and you don't think about any external goods. Did soccer continue to have that as you got more serious and it became more, did it always retain some of that?
1: I think there were moments when it didn't. Yeah, this like sort of external validation, having to score, having to prove yourself, very, very much not related to the purity of playing. I think I was like always able to just sort of tell myself I was doing this for fun, like one more year. You know, I was obviously very ambitious and trying to play at the highest level, but I specifically remember in the end, I was playing in Seattle, trying to get a contract there, driving down to Tacoma every day for practice, and my breaking down sob. And I was like, wow, I'm just really love practice. And I love getting the opportunity to play with the best players in the world. And that moment for me was so different because practice is not visible. And I was like truly deeply enjoying that experience so much. But that felt like a real shift. And I think that's when I sort of felt like maybe the end was near. But I think just recognizing the joy in that, that I was able to enjoy it, even though it was totally separate from any sort of real achievement recognizable by the world.
0: You talked about sensing the end of your professional career coming. How did it arrive and how did that feel?
1: Yeah, so unceremoniously. I think like a lot of why I wanted to write about it was because I was seeking, like I was anticipating the end from the very beginning playing. When is this going to be my last time, season, team, contract, game? And like, when do I hit my limit in terms of like how high I can go in like which league, which team? Like, when do I give up? All these questions were very present. I'm like lucky it wasn't a devastating injury. That is one end. But I was pretty young when I stopped playing. Now I think back, I felt old all the time, you know, 27 or 28. I had applied to an MFA program and gotten in. And that also felt like a pretty rare opportunity, like a fully funded 3 years to write. And that was what I wanted to do next. And so I kind of forced my hand there. I was with the rain all summer training. And I remember telling the coach at the end of the summer, I was like, I'm going to grad school next week. He was like, what? So I sort of just ghosted away in that regard. And some of it is just like the sustainability of living out of a suitcase, of leaving my partner and life and job with like 2 days notice and, you know, really scraping by to think like, what am I getting back? And am I still getting better? You know, these questions that I think just started to tip the scale toward time to move on.
0: Were you still getting better when you decided to?
1: Oh, yeah. I think I'm better now than I was then even.
0: Well, first of all, I'd love to hear that. And it's also interesting to think about leaving something while you're getting better.
1: Yeah. Yeah. I mean, I think that was my only choice really, because if I had been on the decline, you know, then I really wouldn't have been getting opportunities that I was getting. But yeah, I don't know. It takes so much luck. Also, getting chances in soccer is a lot like writing. You have to keep doing it. You have to be good at it, but you have to get really lucky. Your timing has to be perfect. And when I knew like an athletic career is something that's going to end no matter what, right? Even if I kept playing till 35, like it was not going to sustain me for the rest of my life. I would have to stop. So I think I was also always preparing for that second life and a little anxious about what that life looked like when I had committed so much to this first life. I think of it as sort of two different lives. So
0: it's interesting because we've been talking about soccer, but in some way we've also been talking about time and the book.
1: Yeah.
0: Even in the title has time. Yeah. And I want to ask you to read this one short paragraph.
1: Sure. But a belief in immortality is only available to the spectator. Halls of fame and records and medals and posters are most meaningful to fans. The job of the athlete is not to mythologize her own life. Instead, she confronts mortality directly, unavoidably. The job of the athlete is to navigate unrelenting decay. Tough. Not the cheerful book that I could have written.
0: But you're laughing a little.
1: Yeah.
0: Like, how's it feel coming back into confrontation with those words?
1: I don't know. It's a little bit sad, I guess. But that is how it feels. Like, again, what I said, when the ending confronts you sort of right at the beginning, that this will be over. And I think I just watched so many people struggle to shift gears that really I wonder if it was a method of like self-protection to not care only about soccer. I do think it was some of who I was. I was never only about sports. I was always about two things. But I also think some of that was a little bit of self-protection because I knew this one thing would leave me in terms of like a total pursuit. I mean, I remember writing in the third grade that I wanted to be a writer and play soccer at the University of Portland, which there was no professional soccer. So that was the highest level I could think of. And that sort of changed shape when I'm like, what does writing look like as a career? It's very complicated now. But yeah, words, books, art, thinking about the questions of life through books, that was always definitely the other thing.
0: And are there things you most miss now about the professional soccer world?
1: Yeah, I really think I miss like the sensory experience of it. I really miss like the smells and the rituals, like the locker room and the cleats and the feeling of those things and the mud and the sweat smell and the rain smell and like grass and everything about it that is of the senses. This place where I'm playing now in Portland smells so strongly of like rubber turf balls when you walk in, and I'm so comforted by that. Just don't encounter like that world of smells, which gives you just access to your memory in a different way. So I miss all that. Yeah.
0: If someone were to like push you to let a question come to your head about your relationship to soccer, what would that question be?
1: I mean, I think it's sort of unique that I keep playing. I know people that have a really hard time playing not at the highest level after they've played at the highest level. And I haven't really found that struggle to be true for me. I don't know what that is. If it was like that shift at the end of my career that just made me really enjoy. I think I really, really value also, we haven't talked so much about the like absence of language and those moments of euphoria and playing and having your body work well in the ways that you want it to and the way things disappear. Like I really value that. And as an adult, especially, it's very unique to have that space. As a kid, I think you can find it more easily because you have fewer things on your plate and mind. But I think those things sort of outweigh the desire to like be the best. I don't have that desire. It's funny. I watch people I love at this age, my partner being one of them, trying is like so good at cycling and like really into cycling. And I just like, I'm like, I'm really mediocre at swimming and, you know, run my little 5 miles. I just don't have the drive in me to like go do an ultra marathon or do the next, find the next sort of like thing. I guess it's because I, yeah.
0: Well, you just gestured towards the book, but yeah, that's what I was wondering. Yeah. Like, are you after excellence in writing?
1: Yeah, I think that's it.
0: Okay.
1: It's staring right at me.
0: And I asked you before what play is, but can I ask you maybe as a way of closing, like what's excellence?
1: I don't think it's anything you can ever achieve, which is like part of its important part of its nature. I think the striving part is like what is really, really present in my life and personality. But I think you can also feel when you've had a moment of excellence. It's similar in writing, like something goes well or like one beautiful sentence. I think you're also like when you're open to feedback and getting better, like that's a big part of it too. Like people will push you to sort of be better, and being open and having the opportunity to get feedback and to be pushed by people who know what they're doing really important part of that too, which is why I appreciate like the publishing journey versus the actual act of writing.
0: Cool. Well, George, I want to say a huge thanks for the conversation, also for the book, which is a really beautiful book about a beautiful game, but it's a beautiful book.
1: Thank you.
0: And so thanks for committing to both.
1: Thank you so much.
0: You're listening to The Detour. You just heard from author Georgia Cloakville. Let's turn now to my conversation with writer Jules Boykoff, who spoke with me remotely from Helsinki in April 2026. Jules, I'm just going to ask right here at the start, when did you realize you cared about soccer, and how did you realize that?
2: Wow. Well, it happened really young, honestly. I think I realized it when I was 4 years old, and my mom dropped me off as a four-year-old at soccer practice, and it was an under-8 team, so I actually wasn't eligible. And she kind of just kept forcing her way until finally they relented and let me on the team, even though I was very small and very 4 years old. And then once I got out there, I absolutely loved it, even though I was getting mauled, drubbed, and otherwise beaten down by these big kids. So yeah, I actually realized it pretty early on that soccer was important to me.
0: What did you love about it when you were getting drubbed and beaten up by it? Like, what was it you loved?
2: Well, you know, I just love the physical action. Honestly, I was a kid with a lot of energy. And when I look back on it, I almost feel bad for my mom trying to corral me. So it was a great escape hatch for her for a little while I was running around out there. I just like the physicality. I like being around other people as well. I like the social side of it. I guess two elements that really sustained throughout my time playing soccer. I was part of maybe the last generation of people who didn't really play competitive soccer until under 14 level. I mean, that's unheard of today. You get stuffed in a competitive league once you show a little bit of skill and drive. That wasn't the case when I was growing up. And so for a long time, I just got to enjoy the game. And at a certain point, I realized I was okay at the sport. And I guess some other people did too. And they took me on one of these more select teams. And that's when it kind of kicked up for me at the under 14 level. And I guess I never really looked back after that. It was kind of a quick change toward taking soccer really seriously. And it became a huge part of my life from there.
0: It's interesting that phrase you just used, taking soccer really seriously. It seems like you're someone who has taken it seriously, both as an activity and as a force for good and bad in the world.
2: No doubt about that. I mean, part of it was, Adam, that I wasn't fast. I wasn't tall. I was, I guess, okay skill-wise, but I sort of needed to become a student of the game and take it seriously in that way if I wanted to advance in any kind of way. And certainly more in recent years, once the scales kind of fell from my eyes and I realized that soccer was such a big business and that I was actually contributing to it in particular ways by the way I was going about my soccer life, like the teams I was playing on, you know, the shoe contracts that I agreed to, and so on, then it took me a little while to get there. But once the scales fell from the eyes, it's been a stance I've taken since then that I want to engage with the world and hopefully, you know, try to change some of these systems that, you know, quite frankly, I don't think are all that great for soccer players or for the world more generally.
0: Mm-hmm. In your recent book, and there are two recent books, but in the recent book, Kicking, one of the epigraphs is, "Let's tear up obligation in the way we pay attention." Sounds to me like when you said the scales fell from your eyes, that was a version of like attention shifting around the sport.
2: Yeah. I mean, that's incredibly perceptive of you to notice that. And that was exactly my intention. I also just feel like obligation is an interesting thing to think about a little bit because it can have positive and negative connotations. Sometimes you feel obliged to do something that you really don't want to do. And it might not have positive outcomes for society, but sometimes you have to do things that you don't want to do, like listen to someone who you vehemently disagree with, but it actually could have bigger picture positives for society, you know, the democratic process. And I think right now with a rising tide of authoritarianism around the globe and certainly in the United States, I think about those things quite a lot, about obligation, but also about responsibility.
0: Mm-hmm. I'm thinking about your description just a minute ago of moving from like loving the game, even loving getting kicked around as a smallish person on the field. And then as you became recognized for being better at the game and playing it at higher levels, you also started to see not just the game you were playing, but the whole larger fabric that it existed in differently. Just thinking about where you focused a lot of your writing over the past many years, are you trying to help other people who play soccer, think about soccer, watch soccer? Are you trying to help the scales fall from their eyes?
2: Well, you know, just as background, I do a lot of critical writing about the politics of soccer, the politics of the Olympic Games, which of course includes soccer as one of its sports. And I do my research and writing really from the ground up. So thinking about athletes, thinking about communities that are affected by these big sports mega events and try to bring their voices into the conversation. They're often left out. They don't get the microphone put in front of their face. I don't know. I think a lot of athletes these days, especially professional athletes, athletes who are representing the United States in international competition, they have a pretty good sense of what's going on around them. It's just that they don't often have agency in that situation. You know, I think of an example of Timothy Weah and Weston McKennie, two of the best players in the United States, both play for the United States men's national soccer team right now. And they also play for Juventus FC in the Italian Serie A. And they were in town in 2025 for a tournament. And Donald Trump brought a bunch of players, including those two, into his office and did a press conference. They basically became the political wallpaper for Donald Trump. And afterwards, Timothy Weah got asked, like, what was that like? And he's like, I didn't even really have a chance to say no to that. So my point in that story is just that I think a lot of athletes don't have the agency that we might think they do when they achieve fame and glory inside of the sport of soccer.
0: The highest level of competition for you, you were playing on the national team and professional soccer?
2: Yeah, I mean, those were the two highest levels I ever achieved. So I played for the under-23 men's national soccer team and got to play in international matches. I played against Brazil. I went head-to-head with Cafu. For those that are soccer heads, you know, the great Brazilian player playing opposite me. This marks me as old. I'm 55 years old. We played against the Soviet Union, Adam. We did. We also played against Yugoslavia because that existed then, and so did Czechoslovakia. But, you know, since you're mentioning scales falling from eyes, I mean, actually, that really opened my eyes because I was just 19 years old, and I had been weaned on a pretty steady diet of pro-USA propaganda. And I honestly kind of expected that everywhere we went, we would get cheered for it. And that just definitely wasn't the case, you know? And I was like, wow, okay, there's a lot more going on here. And I think it was seriously inflected by kind of the moment geopolitically. And so I actually went back at that time. I was a student when I was playing for that team under 23s and started studying political science more intensely. That was one of my drivers for that.
0: Did you feel then, while you were playing at those levels, the lack of agency that you attributed to Weah and McKennie?
2: Oh, yeah. I mean, I certainly did. I mean, look, you were obligated, if you will, to go to team appearances. Some of them were fun. I went up in a hot air balloon. That was awesome. Sometimes, though, you know, you had to show up these like corporate things that I really had no interest in and didn't really chime with my values. But I was assigned to that appearance and I had to do it. If you wanted to have good shoes to play in, you had to figure out who you were going to sign a shoe contract with. I signed with Nike, and that meant all the shoes that I could possibly want. You know, if my shoes burnt out, I got another pair. But, you know, when I signed, I started to figure out pretty quick that there was a real underbelly to Nike's manufacturing practices. But I didn't have a ton of agency. I guess I could have like tried to find some local guy to like make one pair of shoes at a time. But I was burning through like a pair of shoes every 2 weeks. But yeah, no, I definitely can understand how players don't necessarily feel like they have agency today. And they're probably making a lot more money than I do. But sometimes that can be sort of golden handcuffs at the same time. I might have had a little bit more agency than they have even today, I sometimes think.
0: You just used the phrase chime with your values a little bit ago, and it's interesting to think about the relationship between sports and values, sports and political commitments. And I think, you know, that when you talked earlier about the scales falling from your eyes, it feels to me like largely that's what you're talking about, is that the particular field you might be on, the particular game you're playing, that exists within a larger ecosystem, which is much more than a game and which may be much less clean than we at least take some of the games we play in to be. I'm thinking about how soccer, like for you clearly, even in this conversation, but also in the books and in conversations we've had over the years, soccer is fundamentally political, the way you see it. And there's a sentence in the book where you say, maybe sport,

0: So much of our lives is political. And I don't think it's something you need to shy away from. Again, I'm flashing my political scientist card here. But I think it can give you sort of a handle for understanding, you know, getting your hands around the way things work in society is by sometimes they are explicitly political, but sometimes they're not explicitly political. And yet there's that kind of current of politics zinging through them.
1: So I'm thinking back to where we started, which this question of attention, tearing up the obligation in the way we pay attention. I'm thinking about young people playing soccer or casual fans coming to the World Cup this summer soon and thinking like how to move people towards noticing more about the political elements that are there both behind soccer and running through it. Like what's the best way to do that if it's good to do?
0: Well, I think there are many ways to answer that question. I mean, first, I would just say that a lot of people are already using soccer to engage in political talk. I mean, in the book Kicking that you mentioned before, I lay out how numerous activists in Portland who are huge fans of the Portland Thorns and the Portland Timbers bound together to fight against some of the injustices that they were seeing coming from the ownership in Portland. And they use soccer to their political advantage to make some real changes around Portland, changes for the better. This summer's World Cup is a political thicket. And I honestly, I hate to say it, Adam, but I'm very concerned for what could possibly happen because we're living in a moment where basically xenophobia and racism is being condoned from the top. And I watched a video online the other day that kind of blew my mind and actually scared me too. And it was of Iraqi soccer fans who were at Dallas-Fort Worth Airport en route to going to Mexico to cheer on Iraq. They were in a qualifying match, which they won. So they'll be at the World Cup now. And they were waving their flags and they were singing their song. These Iraqi fans were, and they had this big banner there and just having fun like soccer fans know how to do. And partway through their cheering, all of a sudden, this white guy from the United States just like bursts through their sign and starts yelling at them, yelling invectives at them, screaming at them and saying basically to them, I'm paraphrasing, but you can't do that kind of thing here in the United States. And it really shook me, Adam, because I thought, oh, my gosh, you know, what's going to happen when you have all these celebrating people, black and brown people, even all around the United States in these various communities? I'm a little fearful for what could happen. And it makes me sad because, you know, as much as FIFA's slogan is total tripe, football unites the world, there's actually truth to it as well. And so I was kind of hoping that maybe the World Cup could be something that could bring people together. I know it might sound a little hokey, but I had my high hopes. But right now with Immigration and Customs Enforcement running rampant through different cities and neighborhoods, looking like they just arrived from robbing a liquor store to show up for work, wearing masks is what I'm saying. Like this is a scary moment for people who are both visiting from out of the country, but also just people who residents who already live here and want to cheer on their team, maybe from their home country or from their ancestry.
1: Yeah. I'm thinking about whether sports, like, should we expect that world to be better than the world we often find ourselves in? It starts as a game. There's something about it where we think, huh, there's something pure about a game. And then that may be part of what makes it feel so disappointing when it's infused with some of the components that you've already begun to talk about and more. Should we hope that soccer is, in some sense, the world of soccer is better or freer from the kinds of political pressures you just pointed to?
0: Well, my view on soccer is that it reflects the realities around us. It reflects the political economics of our world. It reflects the cultural machinations of our world. So it might be asking a little bit much of the sport to sort of transcend those sort of structural realities that are all around us. But on the other hand, soccer is special. Sports are special. There's something magnetic about them. There's something that brings people together. There's something that just loosens the space. If you're watching a men's professional soccer match, there will be times in the game where a player falls down and his teammate picks him up and like gives him a kiss on the cheek or something like that. I always love those moments. But like if you did that in other workplaces, that would be kind of zany and maybe even illegal. But there,

0: it actually is sort of a form of camaraderie. So it shows that like sports space, soccer space in that case, can kind of stretch the boundaries of the possible, can kind of get us to see things from a different angle. So I want to answer that in both ways. You know, like one, it's a lot to ask, but in another way, it kind of already is happening if you open your eyes in particular ways. The boundaries of acceptable action and discourse, and I put acceptable in quotation marks there, is stretched by sports. And I think that that's generally a good thing.
1: This is going to feel like it's a departure of a question, but I don't think it is. Who are one or two of your favorite soccer players and why?
0: Okay, let's get down to business.
1: Let's get down to it. Because they contain a lot.
0: Yes. Well, I would start with the great French six, which is to say sort of like a defensive lying midfielder, Marcel Desailly. He had a tremendous work rate. He also had style and panache off the field. Kind of one of those unsung heroes that you really need to do the dirty work on your team. Think of like the analog with the Portland Timbers. It's like Diego Chara kind of position for those that follow the Timbers. Does a lot of the hard work, but doesn't always get the glory. I just like the way that he moved around the field. I also have long been a big fan of Megan Rapinoe, both on the field and off. But I was watching Megan Rapinoe when she was playing at University of Portland and enjoying that moment. And then, of course, to see her get on the very biggest stages of the sport and excel. I mean, I'm thinking particularly the 2019 World Cup, where she won the Golden Boot, won the Player of the Tournament, and was getting flack from President Trump at the same time and figuring out creative ways of responding. So, I mean, those are two of my favorite players that were on the field. But you can already tell, like, some of it was because it extended off the field, some of the things they did. And I think for me to kind of reach that higher echelon of the player that I really, really appreciate, they sort of have to have a little bit of both, that on-the-field magic, but maybe that off-the-field courage as well.
1: Yeah, that's part of why I ask, because I think there's ways of playing soccer or any sport that reflect, or at least we project onto them, a kind of set of moral commitments. I do remember growing up in Chicago watching Craig Hodges on the court and knowing what Hodges did in the rest of his life that changed how I thought about him on the court. I guess I wonder how much of people's off-the-field life are you thinking about as you're watching these sports and figuring out who you most care about?
0: I would say first and foremost, I just watch and just enjoy the match. I'm one of those people who really enjoys the little things. For me, that sort of muffled clapping that you can sometimes hear from fans while they're watching a match, when someone like pings like a 60-yard ball across the pitch and it lands right on the person's foot, or the goalkeeper, you know, throws the ball out perfectly to land right on his defender's left foot, right where it should be. I can appreciate that all day long. But when it's paired with somebody who shows courage off the field, yeah, I mean, that's definitely what's going to take it to the next level. And on the flip side of that, not to be negative, but if somebody's an awful person off the field, it makes it much harder for me to root for them on the field. You know, if they're a total money grubber who decides to upend their career and head to Saudi Arabia, I'm not talking about anybody in particular, Cristiano Ronaldo, if you happen to be listening, but like if you do that with your career instead of like trying to do something more productive and social with it, then yeah, I'm probably am going to like you a little bit less and probably root for you a little bit less. So yeah, those two things are massively intertwined in my mind. And I don't think I'm alone. I mean, it's been fascinating to me over the course of my life to see how sports media has changed so much. I mean, gone are the days where you just get like the strictly sports analysis at all times. I mean, politics and the social elements and the cultural issues are constantly moving in on the actual sports. And I like that personally. I think that's just a more realistic look at the way the world actually is. But yes, I mean, you got to be both a footballer who's fun to watch for me and someone who's standing up for some sort of principle that I can appreciate in the public sphere.
1: Mm-hmm. It does sound hopeful that the media coverage now includes more of people's commitments off the field and their actions off the field, though there is still, because sport is sport, our attention mostly goes to what's happening on the field or on the court and not into the economics behind it or the politics behind it. And so I feel like that, again, is something you've started to talk about a little bit, but I wonder if that's something that you wish all of us saw more clearly? Like, what would you like us to see more of when we watch a game than most of us generally see?
0: Wow. Well, I'm not super prescriptive about the way I think other people should be. But I guess if you do love a sport, I do think it sort of behooves you to figure out who is making money from that sport in real money. I'm not just talking about the salaries from the players, but thinking about the owners. And if you really love a community, you should figure out, is the money staying in the community from the ownership? Is it moving elsewhere? You know, like just to take one example, random example, Adam, from the Chicago area, the Chicago Bulls, Jerry Reinsdorf, the owner, you know, you can think, where does he donate his money? And you might notice that he has been donating money to Republicans almost exclusively in the Senator, Tim Scott, and many others that are Republicans. Like, what does that mean to you as a fan that your owner is taking your money and basically laundering it through the Chicago Bulls and giving it to right-wing politicians? I hope people start to open their eyes to that. The tools to figure that stuff out aren't always at our fingertips. But I have enormous belief that people are smart. And if you give people the tools and put them in front of them, they're willing to have difficult conversations like the ones really that we're having today. It's just kind of scything the space out of this hyper-polarized moment that we're living to actually have those meaningful conversations in kind of low-stakes ways. And for me, sports has always been a great way to do it. You know, Adam, you know, before I started writing about sports, this is a long time ago now, but before I started writing about sports, I wrote about the suppression of political dissent in North America. You want to talk about a conversation killer at dinner, you know, with the family, the uncles who don't want to talk politics. But, you know, when I start talking about the Green Bay Packers, which my uncles happen to support in Wisconsin, and then we start getting into, well, who does own the Green Bay Packers? Actually, my uncle does. You know, he's got like scripts because he paid in and it's, you know, publicly owned team. We can actually jumpstart a pretty darn interesting conversation where we have a foundation of agreement upon which to talk about other issues. And that's happened to me so many times in life, is that it starts with sports. It might even start with just, what did Diego Chara do on the pitch? And then it kind of moves out. He's from Colombia. And then it moves out from there. And it moves out from there. So, you know, for me, soccer and just sport more generally can be a wonderful trampoline for deeper discussions about important issues of our time.
1: First of all, it's beautiful to think about the way sports can function as that opener. And the shared concern, the thing we care about. It's also concerning how apt your example of Jerry Reinsdorf was. I don't know if you did that on purpose, but like, I've lived in Portland for 13 years, but I'm going to die a Chicago Bulls fan whenever I die. I know that, even though they're lousy and I don't have tremendous respect for many decisions that their management has made and all these things, and now even less. Thank you. What to do with that? What to do with the kind of pre-rational, abiding commitment that so many people have to teams? And all the reasons to rethink our attachments. How do you hold those together?
0: That's a really nice way of asking it. But let me just first say, that was not random. That was for you, Adam Davis. I know you're a Chicago Bulls fan. Trying to make it a little bit real for you. I don't think there's any one easy answer to that excellent question there. I think each person is going to approach it slightly differently. And that's why I sort of hesitate to be prescriptive, because the Boycoffian way, my way of doing something, might be really grating for another person to do something. But what I've certainly found, like, if someone doesn't want to approach it exactly like I do, like foregrounding politics, okay, Mr. Political Science Guy, I have found that over time, people will still engage it, but you just have to figure out how to bring it into the conversation in ways that don't necessarily feel heavy-handed. And I think that takes back to the comment that you were making before. Sometimes you can be more politically effective by being less explicitly political. And this is kind of this idea that I've been grappling with and trying to bring into different situations. And I think that's something I'm going to continue to try to do here, is to wrestle with that sort of conundrum as to how that actually plays out in specific situations.
1: You were talking before about some of your fears about what could happen during the World Cup this summer. I guess I want to ask you the flip side of that. What do you hope happens? What would be good if it happened during the World Cup this summer?
0: Well, it would be really good if France won. No, I'm actually in Bosnia got second. That'd be amazing. But more seriously, for me, my expectations are kind of low right now. So I would be happy if Immigration and Customs Enforcement played zero role around stadiums, despite the promise of the ICE acting director that they would play a key role around the stadiums. I would be happy if fans were able to travel to the United States safely and to be celebrated once they got here for their difference, for cheering for whatever team they want to cheer for. I would be happy if Iran actually made the trip. There's some doubt as to whether Iran is going to be able to participate in this event. And certainly President Trump hasn't helped when he posted on social media that he couldn't necessarily guarantee that they would be safe if they did come. So I'm hoping that they do come and they try to do their very best. They've got a good team. And honestly, the sort of impish side of me, Adam, is wanting the United States to finish second in their group and Iran to finish second in their group, and for the two teams to play each other on the pitch in the knockout stages, which would happen if that scenario unfolded. I think that could be a really powerful moment for us to have deeper conversations as the United States and Israel continue to attack Iran. Hopefully that will be stopped by the time the World Cup begins. But if not, wow, can you imagine the geopolitical tension and the possibilities for honest and serious discussion from fans around these stadiums if it were to play out in the way I've described? So those are some of the things that I'm hoping. But I also just want people to come to this country and have some fun. I want people who can't afford to have tickets still have avenues to be able to enjoy the matches, whether it's in public spaces around the cities that are hosting or local coffee shops and pubs and so on. And I want people to just be able to enjoy coming together with their friends and watching some of the greatest players in the world do their thing.
1: That was a good off-the-cuff list of hopes. That was pretty good. Are you going to be back in North America for World Cup? Are you still over in Europe? Where will you be?
0: I'll be honest, Adam. I decided a long time ago that I was not going to purchase any tickets to the World Cup because I did not want to support FIFA. For me, FIFA has become a greed machine, and it's really hurting the sport that I love so much. And so the longer answer is no, I will not be in the United States for the tournament, but I will be in Canada in one of the host cities for part of it.
1: You still kick a ball?
0: I do not, actually. Well, I shouldn't say that. I was here. I'm in Finland, like I keep talking about, because I love it here. And there's a little soccer field down by where I'm living. And there's always just soccer balls sitting on the fields. No one even steals them. It's amazing. And I just go out there sometimes. There's like 5 or 10 balls just sitting on the field every time I go there. And I will knock it around by myself. But I don't play anymore. You know, honestly, most of the guys that I played with, whether professionally or at other high levels, you know, they got a lot of serious injuries. I got friends my age who got hip replacements, you know, knee replacements. And I feel kind of lucky that I got out of the game without huge, huge injuries. I mean, I've had some injuries, but I can still run. I can still ride my bike. I can still enjoy myself. And I kind of don't want to sacrifice that on the altar of some sort of maybe potential ego quest. And here's another thing that I will say that is kind of embarrassing, but I'm just going to say it because I trust you and I like you, is that sometimes I have a really hard time bottling up the competitive spirit when I get on the field. And it's kind of actually embarrassing that I cannot bottle it. Like there's something visceral and deep inside of me. And there are some codes around the sport that I abide, such as if somebody cheap shots you, Adam, and you're on my team and I like you, I'm going to make sure that they get theirs later. And I have had a hard time erasing those from the hard drive of my mind. And so I like myself better, I think, when I'm not playing soccer. And I think it's probably best for the world if we keep it that way.
1: That's an interesting phrase. I like myself better when I'm not playing soccer. What do you most miss about playing soccer?
0: I think the only thing I really miss about it is just being with other people and doing things with your body that, you know, kind of can even be sublime. In the book I write, in Kicking, I write about this moment where when I would score a goal, which I will admit was a very rare occurrence, but when I would score a goal, my face would just sort of go to a blank slate of sort of, I guess, equanimity. It was like flow, what some psychologists call flow. And it was just like everything was perfect. The world slowed down and my face just went blank and everything was slow motion and I would score a goal. Like wow, that's an incredible feeling that I honestly have never felt in any other facet of my life, that idea of flow and the world slowing down. And like, I guess I kind of miss things like that, but you know, there's other ways of getting excitement in life. The excitement that I got out of the sport of soccer and the drive and dedication it takes to become decent at the sport, I think I've tried to channel that into this new life that I have, which is basically trying to seek out justice through sport and to call out the people that are ruining sport, quite frankly, with their greed and with their questionable ethics. And so I like to think sometimes I bring the vim and toughness and drive and not going to quittedness to this new endeavor that I brought quite maniacally to the other one.
1: Seeking justice through sport is a really pithy way to say a lot.
0: Well, I've seen it happen with my own two eyes in successful ways and not successful ways in many parts of the world. And so I believe it's possible to pursue justice through sport. And it's a great way to become comrades with people who are like-minded and to fight in the same direction at an incredibly important juncture of world history.
1: Jules, can I say a huge thanks for your arc, the way you're kicking at things in the world, just really deeply appreciative. And thank you for making time today too from far away to talk.
0: Well, thank you so much, Adam, for the invitation. I'm a big fan of your work and the work of Oregon Humanities. So this is a tremendous honor for me. Thank you.
1: Jules Boykoff is an author and academic whose most recent books include Kicking and Red Card, the 2026 World Cup, Sports Washing, and the FIFA Greed Machine. Georgia Klopfel is the author of The Striker and the Clock on Being in the Game. You can learn more about Georgia and Jules in our show notes at OregonHumanities.org. Thanks for listening to The Detour from Oregon Humanities. Anna McLean is our producer. Ali Sylvester, Karina Brisky, and Ben Waterhouse are our assistant producers. This is Adam Davis. See you next time.

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1: Here's your Curry Coast weekend weather outlook from KCIWLP and the National Weather Service. Your Independence Day will start out mostly cloudy, gradually becoming sunny with a high near 60. Light and variable winds will become northwest and mild by this afternoon. Tonight, partly cloudy with a low around 52. Northwest winds around 9 miles per hour will become calm by this evening. Tomorrow will be partly sunny with a high near 59. Calm winds will become northwest in the afternoon, about 7 miles per hour. Happy Independence Day from your friends at KCIWLP 100.7, Brookings, Oregon. I'm Pete Lutz.
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3: And I'm Bev Jude. 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
2: 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It's wonderful to have you both here.
4: Thank you very much for having us.
2: To start off, could each of you introduce yourselves and share a bit about your backgrounds in filmmaking?
4: Sure, I'll start. My name is Mark Shapiro, and I live in Portland. And I'm the director, co-director of Invisible Enemy, the short film. We're going to obviously learn a lot more about this film. But when we made, my co-directing partner and I, Douglas Brian Miller, when we made a film called Downwind, Downwind is a film about nuclear weapons testing in the state of Nevada and the impact of radioactive detonations that impacted, you know, thousands and thousands of people in the communities and the environment. That film was narrated by Martin Sheen and features Michael Douglas and others. So what I wanted, when we premiered our film in Las Vegas, I met Dave Crete, who you'll meet here in a second. And Dave was in the Air Force and was stationed uprange in Nevada. And we learned his story, which he'll tell you about more, which details a group of honorable men and women who served and are not covered for their any insurance because they served in a classified capacity. And so they can't get coverage for a lot of ailments known to be possible from exposure to radiation and other chemicals. And so we felt like it was important to tell the story and to right this wrong. And Dave Crete is an incredibly inspirational individual. And we have followed him now for over 2 years, 2.5 years shooting him around Nevada and actually around the country so he could tell his story, his truth.
2: Dave, can we hear just a bit about your involvement?
5: Yeah. So thank you for doing this. So I'm an Air Force veteran. I served in the Air Force from 1983 to 1989. And for 4 of those years, I served in an area called the Nevada Test and Training Range. And it's an area north of Las Vegas where the nuclear bombs were tested from the 1950s, 1951, to 1992. So during that time, I served out there, and what myself and the guys that I served with found out was that the entire area that we worked in was contaminated. The government knew it was contaminated, but decided it was the best place to do what they wanted to do. And about 10, 12 years ago, we started to find out what it was that we were exposed to, because we started asking questions on why so many of us were sick, why our wives had so many health problems, why our kids were born with birth defects. And because of social media and things like that, we started to find one another. And what we found out was that our kids had birth defects, that we were all sick, and that many of the guys that we served with had already passed away. And so I started researching why that was. And we found out it was due to exposures that we experienced while on the range.
2: And this is a hidden story, isn't it?
5: Yeah, we're a group that people really don't know about. They don't know where we work. They don't understand what we did. And the government denies we exist.
2: Wow.
5: And it's really kind of unique.
3: It sounds like it. So for our listeners who haven't seen Invisible Enemy, you've talked a little bit, you've sort of alluded to it, but how would you describe the film? I know it's a documentary.
4: Yes, it's a 13-minute documentary film. And we went and spoke with Dave and a number of people that he served with on the range to tell their story, to tell their truth in black and white about what's happened to them, what they're up against, and the inspirational story about an organization called the Invisible Enemy that's helping, again, to right this wrong, you know, to get legislation passed to protect these honorable people. They served honorably and need to be taken care of. And I know that I believe Dave even has an individual that he knows who lives in Brookings, and there are people all over the country that are impacted by this. And Dave has been going around the country. In fact, today he's in Florida on behalf of his organization, again, to right this wrong. So the film, we speak with a lot of airmen who served. We sort of expose the issue. We talk about what it is and what needs to get done and what people can do to help protect veterans who protected us.
2: We love showing films that bring stories to light. I believe we screened Downwind a year ago in our 2024 festival. So I'm really excited to explore this story more. But since it's a kind of a hidden story, I'm wondering what were some of the biggest challenges in bringing this subject to the screen?
4: I guess I'll start and then Dave can pipe in, because he's obviously been the one who's interviewed and the other airmen that he worked with or interviewed. I think for me, the biggest challenge is it's an incredibly sensitive subject matter to hear stories about people who were impacted by what Dave had talked about, the chemicals and the detonations. That, you know, I don't don't know if people are aware, but there were over 1,000 nuclear detonations at the Nevada test site, which is a large swath of land. And Dave and others were there, you know, working daily, drinking the water, eating food. You know, they were living uprange, and you know, again, they were doing something. They did a really important thing by ending the Cold War, and you know, again, protecting us. And it's incumbent upon us as Americans, whether you're Republican, Democrat, Independent, Libertarian, to protect the people that protect you. And that's what was challenging for me, was hearing the stories and being sensitive to the topic itself, because you hear these stories of illnesses and families that are affecting, you know, the airmen as well as their wives and children and generations. So it's a very sensitive subject matter, as well as the personal journey of every one of the people that we interviewed. And these are all incredibly honorable people. Every single one of them, we asked the question, would you serve again? They said, yes, they would. They are honorable, you know, people in America that we need to respect and tell their story and tell it proudly. In that way, there were times that again, it was, you're dealing with people that are replacing medications in front of your eyes and, you know, that have scars and that have tumors, visible tumors. Those are things that, you know, you want people to understand what they're going through, but it's hard sometimes to ask those questions. And I know Dave can probably answer this as well.
3: So I know that in general, when you're doing documentaries, it requires building deep trust between filmmakers and participants. But with this particular topic, I would imagine that it was harder in some ways and more vital to the whole film. How did you go about building that kind and depth of trust?
4: Well, it was interesting for me. Dave has become a dear friend and someone that, you know, when I'm in town, when we're shooting him, you know, he and his wife Eileen, they make us dinner. We sit down with them. We meet their kids. We're involved in parties and events, and they've made us feel like family. And I think the trust goes both ways. You know, he's telling us his truth, and it's our job to get that story out there as filmmakers. I've developed a trust with Dave, and it's sometimes, you know, there are things Dave cannot talk about, because I mentioned that they're honorable. There are every one of the men, including Dave, they can only go to a certain point before they're not allowed to, you know, their information that they share is a lot of it. They can't share any classified information. They'll get right to the brink of that, but then they won't cross that line. Mm-hmm. And it's something I needed to respect. And, you know, for the most part, I may ask Dave a question and then Dave may push back, but I respect that boundary that we have in our relationship.
3: I can only imagine what that exchange feels like and sounds like. Were there times when you started off, you probably had some ideas or thought you understood the issue? Were there times during filming that you changed your mind or your understanding?
4: I think that's part of a great documentary film, that maybe you start off with an idea of what you're going to shoot. And then as you lean into the story and get deeper and learn more about the subject matter, it inspires deeper conversation. And so that was certainly something that happened with us, where we learned more and more. And part of it is that we're dealing with a very unique individual. Dave Crete, who you have on the line here, was called out and complimented by members of Congress. We were in D.C. last week, and every one of them, to a person, said that Dave is doing something that no one has done before. And we're ranging on the point of American hero, and that. And, you know, we have an idea of what the story will go to, but we're starting to see it kind of develop and crystallize further as the story develops and takes shape. And again, that's all reliant upon the truth of the story and the trust you have between filmmaker and subject.
3: And how did you decide whose voices to center in the film?
4: There's only one voice to center, and it's Dave Crete, because he's the only one that's doing, he's heading up this cause. And there are others that we interviewed on, you know, other airmen and individuals that we talked to around. But Dave is the one who started the organization, and I think it would be great to hear more about how that came to be in 2023. You know, we're still in the infancy of this organization, and Dave can tell you more about it. But Dave is the one who's compiling the list of names of his fallen comrades and others, and this list keeps growing, and it's something that we need to, as a American community, step forward and support these guys. And so it was clear to, you know, who the go-to person was for this topic. And in the same way with Downwind, when we talked with Martin Sheen and Michael Douglas and others, and Ian Zabarte, the principal man of the Western Bands or the Shoshone Nation, we wanted to make sure we were talking to the right people. And in this case, we are speaking with the right people, because they're the ones on the front lines of this.
2: So I want to commend Dave for his courage to take this action on. And I really want to hear more about the I want our audience to hear more about the organization. We have a large veterans community here in Brookings, and I think they will be really interested to hear Dave's story. So just maybe a shortened version for our audience on the podcast today. So Dave, can you give us a nutshell version?
5: So in about 2014, on Facebook, one of the guys that I served with sent me a note and asked me if this was Cujo. And that was Cujo's a movie from way back, and it became my nickname. And so I replied back and I said, yes, that's me. And I knew who it was. It was the guy that was in my wife and I's wedding. And long story short was, we planned a reunion because we had all started to find one another through Facebook. We planned a reunion in Las Vegas. We got together. It was like spring of 2015. And at that reunion, we started talking. And the odd thing was, is one of the guys asked a question if anybody had tumors. And what an odd question for a group of guys who haven't seen one another in, 25, 30 years. So when we were there, we started talking about it, and many of us did. And it was an alarming number of people that had tumors. And that conversation led to our kids have issues like that. Our wives have had issues. And then it got into how some of the guys that we served with had already died, and how some of the guys that we served with were really sick. So I started researching because I wanted to figure out the why. We understood the nexus. We all worked in the same area. But why, what was it about this area that made us all seem to have real significant health issues? And then I started doing the research. And I did the research for years and years before I started talking to anybody. And I found out the reasons why. And I found out that not only did I understand why now, I found the documents that said the government knew what was going to happen to us, but they decided and put it in writing that the juice was worth the squeeze. They said that the benefit to national security outweighs the future environmental liability. Therefore, it's worth having people work out in the areas that we did. And I decided that, I'd been involved in politics for a long time, and I decided, one, I understood how politics works, and number two, that they don't have that right to make that kind of a decision that makes not only those of us that serve sick, but our family members sick. You don't just get to decide the people that aren't even born yet are going to be ill because of something that their parent did.
2: And when you sign up to serve, you have a certain knowledge of risk, and you're willing to take those risks. But to have risk hidden from you, especially risks that involve your family, that's a different thing, isn't it?
5: It is. And a lot of us struggle with the fact that like all four of my children were born with significant issues. One of them had his issues fixed surgically as a birth defect. The other three will never be free of the problems that they have because of my service in the military. And these are life-altering problems. It's not like they got a rare form of chickenpox. It's like they have life-altering problems that will be with them forever.
2: And that are probably expensive to support.
5: Yeah, expensive to support and debilitating.
2: Yes.
5: And it's not, obviously, it's not their fault. And the government denies any responsibility. And I said, that's garbage. And that's not okay. And they do it to this day.
3: I can only imagine the challenges that you're facing. And so in telling this story and bringing it to the rest of the world to see, how did you balance emotional storytelling with factual and investigative elements?
5: You don't get away from the emotion.
3: Mm-hmm.
5: That's always there. And my kids will tell you, I'm a super emotional guy anyway. This makes it worse. But the factual storytelling is just that. And I have to be careful. And those of us that talk about what we did, we have to be careful because we can't tell the secrets. We signed a document that said we won't do it. We took an oath that said we won't do it. And we honor that. But it's really not about what we did. It's about where we did it. You know, it's about the testing that took place. It's been a bombing range since World War II.
3: Mm-hmm.
5: And it's been a missile testing and rocket testing and bomb dropping and everything you could imagine that the military does has happened there for decades. Then you throw in, you know, roughly 1,000 nuclear tests that took place there. And it's all contaminated. I've read in things and I've had physicists look at it and they say it's the most contaminated place on Earth. It's worse than Chernobyl.
2: And there's still servicemen there, right?
5: Yeah, and the air that we breathed was contaminated. The soil that, you know, the ground, literally that, I mean, I was an Air Force cop and we'd go out and do maneuvers and stuff and crawl around in the dirt and go out to the firing range and be covered in it. It was all contaminated. And then the food the water our food was cooked in, that we showered in, that we drank, was all contaminated. And the government's response was, well, you don't get sick from drinking radioactive water. And I found out that they're not necessarily wrong. But plutonium, which is in what's in most of these bombs, is the third most toxic heavy metal, which is a whole different set of problems.
3: So do you see this film as a call to action? And if so, which I imagine you do, what do you hope viewers feel inspired to do after they watch this?
5: Well, the first thing that I wanted to do, my original motivation was, I'm a guy who sits on Facebook and starts watching reels. And I sit there and I watch these videos I can watch them for a couple of hours. And I realized how educational these videos were. And so my purpose was to create something that would educate people about who we are and what happened.
3: Mm-hmm.
5: And that was the real purpose of it. And my hope is it pisses them off.
3: Yeah.
5: That people see what the government has actually been capable of doing by intentionally making people sick, knowing it's going to cause birth defects, knowing that the wives of those who serve there, because it's mostly men, are going to have miscarriages. And those women that do serve there end up having fertility problems and may not even be able to have kids.
3: You know, and what it just triggers in my mind, thinking how many other places exist just like this. And we don't know it yet.
5: Yeah, well, one thing I can say that I believe is true is thankfully there's not a lot of places like this. There's nowhere else in the world that this many nuclear tests have taken place. Literally nowhere else in the world. There are places that are contaminated from nuclear testing, like out in the Solomon Islands and things out in the Pacific. And the folks that live there have been devastated. But as far as everything that's associated with where we work, There's nowhere else like this. But the nuclear testing all by itself, what it's done to people is horrible. And there are other places. And the government has seen fit to do things to benefit those that live downwind of the test. They've done things to benefit those that work for the Department of Energy who are sick as a result of working in these areas. But the Department of Defense, they specifically excluded and won't help and won't admit to the problem and make it very, very difficult for us as veterans to get our benefit.
2: Mm-hmm. So, Mark, Dave, is the film being used in educational or community settings to generate actions to try to address the issue or the outcomes for veterans?
4: In terms of, Dave can answer part of this, but the film has screened at festivals around the country. It actually has a screening coming up in North Dakota next month, and has been all over the country. And is, you know, Dave has been traveling to a lot of the festivals and educating people. And some of these great film festivals, like Oscar qualifying places like Woodstock Film Festival, where he had the individual there just, you know, very, really excited about the story and for people to take action. And so that's been a really exciting part of this. Dave's articles about the invisible enemy are all over the internet. He has an incredible team of publicists who there have been thousands and thousands of stories seen by millions of eyeballs about what's going on. So yeah, we hope there is action that will take place soon.
2: Okay. We are going to need to wrap up our podcast here, but we're screening Invisible Enemy in April, and we hope that one or both of you can join us for a question and answer period at 4:00 during that April 11th screening. I know our audience will have lots of questions. That's it for this episode of Wild Rivers Film Festival. Many thanks to Dave Shapiro and Dave Crete for joining us. To learn more about the festival, to buy passes, volunteer, or explore sponsorship opportunities, visit wildriversfilmfestival.com.
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2: 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Our sound mixing and editing is Tom Bozak. I'm your producer, Sue Wright. Our guests today were Mark Shapiro and Dave Crete, and host are Beb Jude and myself. Thanks for listening.
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11: Hello, Mr. and Mrs. Brookings Harbor and all the fishing boats at sea. I'm Cousin Bruce Ellis.
12: And I'm Kat Liddell.
13: And this is the Insider Report.
12: So let your ears do the walking as we fill you in on what's going on in the Brookings Harbor area and beyond.
11: Well, hello, hello, hello, and welcome to this week's show that keeps you in the know. Well, welcome back, Kat.
14: Hey, Bruce, how are you doing? I know, yeah, it's been a couple weeks since I've seen you, yeah.
11: Did everything go well? Your little trips go well and all that?
14: It was, you know, it was a long drive, but it was a nice trip, yep. Yeah, and I'm happy to be back, though.
11: Mm-hmm. Yeah, yeah.
14: And just looking forward to moving into our venue for the Laramie Project. Yes. We got the old Performing Arts Center.
11: Oh, is that what you got? Okay,
14: we did.
11: Yeah, that's
14: yes,
11: right.
14: Yes, we did. Okay. So we're moving in on the 4th, and and we're going to be dressing it up for a good, nice, abandoned church kind of feel, and we're going to put something nice together. Yeah, it's going to be good.
11: Sweet. Right on.
14: Yeah. It's going to be good.
11: I love it when a plan comes through.
14: Mm-hmm. Sounds like I missed out on some fun stuff back in Brookings over the last couple weekends. How was the Shred Festival?
11: It went well. It went really well.
14: Yeah?
11: Yeah, yeah. It was the Battle of the Bands. It was good stuff. Mm-hmm. So, yep, we had a good time, and it was a nice day. It was a good day for it. You know what I mean? It was
14: absolutely.
11: Yeah. Mm-hmm. Like the Bootleg Fest was kind of funky, but that, you know, the solstice was good. And then this last Bodacious was bar. I realized, I looked at the calendar. I had one weekend off that was on the 18th, and I put the senior games on the 18th of July because it was my only weekend off. And then I look at the calendar, and I'm going, that is it. I am down at the port or someplace doing something.
14: Why did I do that to myself?
11: I go, look what I did to myself.
14: Sometimes I feel when I look at my calendar.
11: It's all fun, but it's all fun and games and all that good stuff. But yeah, I've been rocking it. I'm just looking at them on the countdown. But it was a good one. We're looking forward to the Sky High 4th of July, which I'll be talking about here pretty soon and everything. Mm-hmm.
14: Yeah, that's coming up very quick.
11: So yeah, but that's what I did was the Bodacious Bazaar this weekend. We had Troy and Vince were down there doing the music with us and everything like that. So,
14: right.
11: Yeah.
14: Cool.
11: The first Bodacious Bazaar was a good one. So yeah, that's nice. And like I said, the weather was good. So we're batting 1,000. Oh, rained like a son of a gun, had everybody freaked out. It was so funny because it rained like Thursday, Friday. And and everybody's like, I mean, even Rodney, he helped me with the music, you know, Rodney Spence. And he comes over and he goes, hey, he lives next door to me. And he goes, man, I mean, what's with tomorrow? And I go, it's on. Mm-hmm. It's supposed to be beautiful. And so he goes, what? And I go, I know, I didn't trust the weather report.
14: We're trusting this.
11: I didn't trust the weather report that I had, and I made sure I looked elsewhere, a couple other places, and they all said it was going to be nice, and I was like, okay, we're going to trust it. Mm-hmm. And it was all right. It was a nice day. It was a good day. The sun finally came out. It was a good day.
14: Fantastic.
11: So you just, were you home this weekend? Were you working on the Laramie project?
14: Oh, constantly working on play stuff. Okay. Yep, it's crunch time.
11: Okay.
14: Yep, we open in just a few weeks, so we're getting prop lists finalized, all the good stuff, crowdsourcing some materials. Yeah, getting ready to make some angel wings, but you'll have to see the show to to find out what that's about.
11: So. Mm-hmm. Cool.
14: Yeah.
11: Mm-hmm. Well, I hope everybody got out there and had some fun, because Lord knows we are providing it for y'all. So there we go. It's on like Donkey Kong this season. So we're having a good time. But yeah, we better get going, because we got a bunch of stuff going on here. I'll tell you what, they filled up fast these months.
14: Yeah.
11: Before we get going, I'd like to thank the Oregon South Coast Fishermen, otherwise known as the Castaways, and Oregon Coast VIP Marketing for sponsoring the Insider Report. And if you'd like to sponsor our show or one of the other fine shows here at KCIW, you know the routine. You just go to kciw.org and you can get that there done. Hey, so we got some music. I mean, that's what I'm talking about. I just did the paper, so we're fresh on music, yeah.
14: Yeah, so let's start things off with the summer schedule for King Tides. They're playing on the 3rd of July at the Boardwalk for the Sky High 4th of July. There's a sock hop starting at 2:30 p.m. And then on the 1st of August, they're going to be playing at Art on the Coast from 1 to 3 p.m.
11: There you go. Yeah, and the Travel Oregon Welcome Center has got on the 18th, Tony Landbad, from 2 to 3:30, and then on the 24th, they've got Lighthouse Talk with John Zimmerman from 2 to 3.
14: All right, and then Cisco is playing on the 3rd of July and the 17th at Addie's in Crescent City, playing from noon to 1:30. Then on the 4th, the 18th, and the 25th, he'll be at the Brookings Harbor Farmers Market, playing from 10 a.m. to 2 p.m. And on the 11th of July, he'll be at Umbrella Farms from noon to 2. And on the 31st, you can find him at the Checo Activity Center, playing from 11 a.m. to 1 p.m.
11: Yes, indeed. And the Mighty Steelheads have got a schedule here. On the 2nd, they'll be at the House of Jambalaya in Crescent City at 4. On the 3rd, they'll be at Port au Prince, South Beach. On the 4th, they'll be at the Crescent City Front Street Park, noon to 1:30 p.m. The Port au Prince, I didn't get a time on that one, so that's to be announced, or you can call down there. On the 11th, they'll be at the, they'll be in Utah if you want to follow them. They'll be at the Bumbleberry Theater. yeah, on the I left that in just because I like the name of that place. Hey, on the 17th, they'll be at the Inateca at 7, and on the 25th, they'll be at the Bigfoot Blues Fest from 4 to 6. That's right.
14: All right, and then the Italian Guys are playing on the 18th at Inateca in Crescent City. Their set will start at 7.
11: Yep, and then Black GTO on the 4th, they'll be at the Crescent City Front Street Park from 3 to 6. On the 5th, they'll be at the Sky High 4th of July at 2 p.m. And then on the 10th, they'll be at Inateca at 7 p.m.
14: All right. Yeah. And Disturbing the Peace is playing on the 2nd of July down in Eureka at their summer concerts at 2 p.m. if you're in Humboldt County. Mm-hmm. And then on the 3rd of July, they're playing at Inateca at 7 o'clock.

0: 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Mm-hmm. Oh, yeah. Here we go.
1: Okay. Guess what? It's time for the library
0: She's
1: report.
0: Back.
1: So we've got the schedule of events for July for the Chetco Library over at 405 Alder Street in Brookings, starting with their weekly stuff. On Mondays at 5:30 p.m., they have Qigong for Health and Vitality. 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And then for monthly and special events, hey, guess what? It's summer reading right now, so there's lots going on. There's going to be weekly on Wednesdays, D&D One-Shot Adventures. This is for youth ages 10 to 16. And you can learn how to create characters, roll dice, and work together to complete a short adventure in a youth-friendly setting. Now, registration is required for that one because spots are limited. And also throughout the month of July, on various Wednesdays and Saturdays, you can find the library from 10 a.m. to 3 p.m. at the Brookings Harbor Farmers Market. They're going to have a table at the Farmers Market this July to browse and check out a specially curated mini collection of library books. You can also get drop-in tech help. You can even sign up for a library card, and there's going to be book giveaways as well if you hit up for 1,000 books before kindergarten program. That's a early literacy program that they offer for free over at the library. And then on Wednesday the 1st from 1 p.m. to 2 p.m., they have a kids' zinnia planting workshop. You can join volunteers from the Brookings Harbor Garden Club and the Curry County Master Gardeners as they teach the community's youngest gardeners how to plant, take home, and care for their very own zinnia. And this is for kids ages 5 to 10 and their caregivers. Supplies are limited. They do ask that you register in advance. And also Thursday, the 2nd, coming up quick at 2 p.m., there's a Make a Pocket Pet Chicken class. Tweens and teens are invited to craft and sew a soft and squishy chicken out of patterned felt. They do note that due to hand sewing with needles, this workshop is designed for youth ages 10 and up. And then on the 7th of July, that's a Tuesday at 1 p.m., they have a tween terrarium workshop. So anyone 10 and up is invited to come to the library to learn about terrariums and build one to take home. They do note spots and supplies are limited. Registration is required. And then on the 7th, 22nd, and 28th at 5 p.m., the library is continuing their locally sourced series of events. This is the people and places feeding your community. And this summer, you can learn from the experts about different facets of our local food scene. This four-part speaker series features local business owners and covers local farms, brewing, foraging, and hunger-fighting programs at the farmers market. Again, all of those open at 5 p.m. And then on the 8th of July from 12 to 2, there's going to be a musical petting zoo with Harmony and Me Music. Kids and their parents can see, touch, and try a variety of instruments while learning how they make sound and exploring simple rhythms together. So this is a relaxed drop-in activity. And Wednesday the 8th, again at 5:30 p.m., there's a community drumming circle. You can drop in for community and expression through percussion. And if you don't have a drum, you can drop in and clap your hands to the beat. And that's just the tip of the iceberg for library programs. All library-led events and programs are free to attend, whether or not you have a library card. You can learn more about all of these activities and events and also see what's coming up down the throughout the month of July at checkco.librarycalendar.com. You can also follow the library for updates on Facebook, and you can give them a call at 541-469-7738.
0: See, there was so much going on, and then we only have the show, you know. Yep. Next Monday we got, so this will be, we have to do it this Monday.
1: This is nuts.
0: She's got it.
1: Yes, that's just the first week of July.
0: The first full week of July. We got in there. We went up to the 9th because that's so we can cover it.
1: Mm-hmm. So yeah, definitely check out that online calendar. It's got everything laid out for you there. There we go. Well, hey, now it's time for Famous Quotes with Cousin Bruce.
0: Yeah, hey, a few quotes from author and naturalist Henry David Thoreau. He was born July 12th, 1870. I forgot to put the July part there. Thank goodness I know what I'm doing here. Hey, go confidently in the direction of your dreams. Live life.

0: you've imagined. It's not what you look at that matters, it's what you see. He goes, I went to the woods because I wished to live deliberately, to front only the essential facts of life and see if I could not learn what it had to teach. And last but not least, all good things are wild and free. Hey, hope you enjoyed this week's quotes from Henry David Thoreau. So, with Cousin Bruce, till next week, have a great one.
1: Did you know that when Thoreau was living so independently in the woods, he also occasionally went back home to have his mom do his laundry for him?
0: Sounds about right. Sounds about right.
1: It's truth, right?
0: Damn artist, I tell you.
1: He wasn't actually that far from civilization.
0: Yeah, he didn't say
1: woods, but it is a nice thought exercise, yes.
0: That is cool. I love that. Yeah.
1: Yep,
0: get a home cooked meal while you were there. Yeah. Mm.
1: Yep, just a chime in from your local history minor. There you go.
0: I love it. That's classic. Yes, indeed.
1: All right. Well, hey, just another shout out here from the CHECO Community Public Library. They're just reminding folks it's happening all year long now. They're continuing their Beyond 250. Living History in Brookings Harbor project. So it was just for the spring, but now it's going all year long. They're still seeking storytellers for their local oral history project. We actually have an interview today that I'm going to be heading straight to after this.
0: Yep.
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0: It's easy, it's fun, and it's painless. Mm-hmm. So there you go. But no, it's very cool. It's really cool. It's fun to do. Mm-hmm. And see how something like that takes off. Mm-hmm. That you guys had to spread it out because people are like, we still want to do it, you know? So that's awesome. That's great. Hey, Curry County Master Gardener Association Plant Clinic. That's, of course, where else? The CHECO Community Public Library. It's going on now through the 29th of October, 10 a.m. to 1 p.m. every third Monday of the month. You can bring your gardening questions to the Master Gardeners. You can call 541-247-6672, extension 7, for more info on that. And as we always like to put out there, don't be bringing your big plants in there.
1: Please don't bring a tree in a pot.
0: That's got to be classic.
1: Small cuttings. Photos are great, too.
0: Yeah.
1: Photos are great.
0: Yeah, and descriptions are really nice. Mm-hmm, yeah.
1: All right. Well, hey, concerts in the park are underway at Azalea Park, and they have a lineup here for their summer schedule. The concerts take place at 1 p.m. on Sundays, and July 5th, Jesse G is playing. Jesse G is a dynamic country rock artist hailing from Brookings, Oregon. Known for gritty vocals and patriotic roots, she was discovered by country star Gretchen Wilson and is the first outside artist signed to Wilson's label Redneck Records. And on July 12th, Trichorum will bring its piano-fueled blend of Southern rock, soul, honky-tonk, and roots Americana. Their rhythmic diversity adds elements of funk, Caribbean, and gospel stomp to their unique feel-good sound. And then on the 26th of July, they are hosting Skinnerd Nation. They say Skinnerd Nation is more than just a tribute band. It's a heartfelt celebration of music, spirit, and legacy of Lynyrd Skynyrd, the undisputed kings, they say, of Southern rock. With unwavering dedication to authenticity, Skinnerd Nation delivers a full-scale recreation of the iconic sound, electrifying energy, and soulful storytelling that defined the legendary band. So that's coming up at Concerts in the Park.
0: Yep, I might have to slide out of the Bigfoot Blues Fest on that Sunday up there just for a little bit.
1: Got a fan
0: go catch
1: here,
0: me some Skinner Nation. Mm-hmm. Yeah, I love me some Lynyrd Skynyrd, that's for sure. Absolutely. Hey, speaking of those events, Insider Southern Oregon Events has got the Sky High 4th of July coming up, folks, at the Port of Brookings Harbor. This is happening this weekend at the 3rd, 10 to 6, on the 4th, 10 to 11, and on the 5th, it's 10 to 6 again. We got a bunch of vendors, we got bands, we got, you know, the usual Insider of Southern Oregon. I almost want to say just our usual event we have going on. We have kids activities. Speaking of kids activities, we've got a little mini thing that guys coming down for with stuff for the kids.
1: Oh.
0: And the port donated the grassy field, and we're going to set it up for a kids activity with kids like rides and all kinds of stuff. Cool stuff.
1: Oh,
0: I mean,
1: wow.
0: little minis thing. Yeah, I'm Chrissy handled this. She ran into the guy, talked to him or whatever, and we got him coming and everything like that. And it's going to be fun. And it's all free for the kids and everything like that. So what we noticed that on all the events that they're mostly adult oriented, you know, they're not going, nothing really for the kids going on. And, and we were like, even our event didn't, you know, have the usual little stuff, but it's like nothing major. Now we got something major coming. So there we go. Yeah. So I want to put that out there, everybody. And then it leads up, of course, to the fireworks show.
1: Yeah,
0: so
1: absolutely.
0: That's the end. the finale, as it is of the day. So anyways, you know, there's all kinds of stuff going to be happening. So we hope you get down there. It's a free event. There you go.
1: All right. And then also happening that weekend, Catalyst Seafood is presenting Freedom Fish and Fryer Works for their America's 250 Birthday Bash celebration. This is happening, what do you know, the 4th of July. Mm-hmm. Starts at 2 p.m. It's going to feature music from Jesse G, who's, you know, in the family that owns Catalyst there, and friends, Cameron Sierra, Lexi Tucker, Evan O'Kelly. You can get tickets for this event at CatalystSeafood.com.
0: Yeah, Jesse back in town. So there we go. Yep. Hey, Checo Community Library and the Brookings Garden Club is presenting nature journaling for teens and tweens with the Garden Club at the Botanical Gardens. This is happening on July 10th at noon. Registration and permission slip is required. What would they call hit the library up for that?
1: Yep, you got to contact the library, grab a permission slip. Okay. Got to get turned in before you can go because it is an offsite event.
0: I knew Kat would be in here because I didn't have that info to put down, and I was like, I knew she'd
1: think field trip mode.
0: Yeah, exactly.
1: Yeah. All right, well, hey, up in Gold Beach, the Ellensburg Theater Company is going to be presenting The Diviners. This is at the Rogue Playhouse at 94196 Moore Street up in Gold Beach. And again, it's running July 10th through the 26th. That's 3 weekends. Friday and Saturday performances at 7 p.m. They have Sunday matinees at 2 p.m. This is a story of a disturbed young man and his friendship with a disenchanted preacher in southern Indiana in the early 1930s. When the boy was young, he almost drowned. This trauma and the loss of his mother in the same accident has left him deathly afraid of water. Some search for water, others search for grace, they say. And if you want to know more about that, I guess you'll have to catch the show. Let's see, tickets. They have tickets available at Gold Beach Books, or you can get them online at zephy.com.
0: Hey, Elk Valley Casinos present Comedy Night with Stephen Briggs and Ahmed Ahmed. 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You must be 21 or older. One of them things. Yeah.
1: Hey, every child is hosting their 2026 golf tournament. 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All right, now it's time for a bit of real history with Bushwhacker Bruce.
0: Right, g'day, Kat. G'day, mates. It's time for a bit of real history with yours truly, for your knowledge pleasure. When the potato first arrived in Europe, ordinary people rejected it. It looked strange, grew underground rather than from seeds, and because it wasn't mentioned in the Bible, some even considered it an incarnation of evil. Well, in 1748, the French government officially banned the cultivation of potatoes. And during the Seven Years' War, a French army pharmacist named Antoine Augustin Parmentier was captured by the Prussians. While held as a prisoner of war, his primary diet consisted of potatoes. Well, to his surprise, not only did he not get sick, but he remained healthy and well-nourished. Well, upon returning to France, he made it his mission to introduce the potato to the French public to prevent future famines. Parmentier knew that simply telling people potatoes were safe wouldn't work, so he devised a clever PR stunt. He secured a 54-acre plot of land near Paris, right down the road from King Louis, and planted potatoes. Parmentier hired armed guards to heavily patrol the potato fields, giving the impression that the crop was a highly restricted, incredibly valuable royal delicacy. Well, at night, the armed guards were pulled back, and curious locals, assuming that anything so heavily guarded during the day must be fabulous, snuck into the fields at night to steal the potatoes. Well, the reverse psychology worked perfectly. Locals began planting the stolen potatoes in their own home gardens, and the spud rapidly spread across the country. Hope you enjoyed this week's Bit of Real History with Bushwhacker Bruce. Till next week, have fun, but always keep it real. The old potato.
1: Yeah. Love that. It's not mentioned in the Bible. You're not supposed
0: not
1: to be
0: happening. Yeah, not getting it. Not getting it.
1: All righty then. Yes. All right. Hey, getting into our public service announcement portion of the program here. Coastline Dance meets regularly at the Del Norte Recreation Gym at 1009 H Street. That's in Crescent City. They meet Tuesdays and Thursdays from 10:30 a.m. to 11:15 a.m. They have an absolute beginner class and then a beginner dance from 11:15 to noon. And then noon to 1 p.m. is the intermediate. Immediate dance. They do suggest a $2 donation. If you need more info, you can contact Jean at 541 541- 251-8998.
0: Yeah, that's crazy, too. France didn't like it. What the heck? They're the ones who got the French fry. So they were a fry named after you. What the heck?
1: There you go.
0: Hey, Monarch Gardens, located at 984 Parkview Drive in Brookings, has a dementia support group every third Thursday of the month at 3 p.m. It's a compassionate space to process your emotions. 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
0: That's right. And hey, Cascadia Pickleball Zone, located at 16185 Highway 101 South, is presenting an hour of pickleball yoga. It's happening on Mondays at 11 a.m., Tuesdays at 5:30 p.m., Wednesdays at 10:15 a.m., Thursdays they've got infrared yoga at 4 and 5:30 p.m., and then on Fridays it's at 10:15 a.m., and also on Fridays, aerial is at 11:30 a.m. All right, so there you go.
1: All right, and then KCIW wants to remind folks that they have an ongoing series called the KCIW Soapbox. And basically, KCIW offers 2 minutes of airtime to anyone who has something to say. There are a few rules, of course. There's no cussing, no slandering, no advertising. But other than that, folks can share what's on their mind. The studio is open every Wednesday from 2 to 3 p.m. for people to drop in and record.
0: Very cool. Very cool. Legends Arcade is presenting Trading Card Game Night every first Wednesday of the month, 5 p.m. to 8 p.m. We got the Magic the Gathering, Yu-Gi-Oh, Pokemon, and more. You can sling spells, summon monsters, trade, or battle with local players.
1: Mm-hmm. And there are regular game nights over at the Whimsical Griffin. They're located at 615 Checo Avenue by the Redwood Theater. 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
0: They have some fun. Hey, Meals on Wheels, volunteers needed. If you'd like to do something that'll make you and those you help very happy, if you'd like to do something to help give back to the community you love, if you'd like to help out your fellow human beings, then Meals on Wheels, hey, they're looking for you. By delivering a hot meal to those who are home-ridden, you not only help someone who is hungry, but you also bring a bit of kindness into their lives, a friendly face for them to see every day, and social contact they may not have otherwise. There are 3 routes that deliver hot meals to about 60 seniors on a daily basis. Each route takes about 1.5 hours. You can volunteer by the day, the week, biweekly, bimonthly, even if it's just 1 day a week, 1 day a month, whatever works for you. Every little bit helps. If you're interested in helping in this great cause for the community, you can contact Meals on Wheels via the Checo Activity Center at 541-469-6822.
1: All righty. And then do we have time for one more?
0: Yeah. Okay. Got in there.
1: Okay. Well, I was going to say, why don't you take that? Because I just lost my script.
0: Oh, okay. Hey, the Brookings Boy Scouts of America are scouting for new troop members. Boys and girls are invited. Troop 32 and Troop 4032 are now accepting new scouts, as well as adults interested in volunteering. Scouts are able to join the troops from 5th grade to age 17. Adults are able to volunteer as long as they're over 21 years old and are able to pass a background check and willing to spend about an hour and a half completing a youth protection training course. They meet at Scott Hall. On Mondays, 7 to 8:30 p.m., except for on holidays. You can meet the troops and learn more about what scouts can help you achieve. Scout Hall is located at 414 Azalea Park Road in Brookings. Troop 32 Scoutmaster is Mark Hagland, 541-661-2749. And Troop 4032 is Scoutmaster Rebecca Wilson, 707-951-3647.
1: I much appreciated there, Bruce.
0: No problem. That's all right. We got the
1: I get for not having paper.
0: We got the Flying Fickle Finger Fade, and we got to get out of here. So it's time to close out this week's show. Before we go, I'd like to give a shout out to our Phillies producers. Hey, Tony and Tom, for all their great work each week, helps us bring our show to the airwaves. Thank you all for tuning in to this week's Insider Report. 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Catch all the fine shows they had to offer. 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Hey, for most of this info for the show came from the Inside of Southern Oregon Entertainment newspaper, and you can read more by going to InsiderSouthernOregon.com, where you will also find the link to the Insider Report. Till next week, this is Cousin Bruce Ellis.
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3: 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During this time, the U.S. Coast Guard will enforce safety zones, and no vessels will be permitted to cross the bar. The bar will reopen when the fireworks crew has given the all clear. 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
4: Here's your Curry Coast weekend weather outlook from KCIWLP and the National Weather Service. Your Independence Day will start out mostly cloudy, gradually becoming sunny with a high near 60. Light and variable winds will become northwest and mild by this afternoon. Tonight, partly cloudy with a low around 52. Northwest winds around 9 miles per hour will become calm by this evening. Tomorrow will be partly sunny with a high near 59. Calm winds will become northwest in the afternoon, about 7 miles per hour. Happy Independence Day from your friends at KCIWLP 100.7, Brookings, Oregon. I'm Pete Lutz.
5: Yes, this is Dennis Al Capone saying, I listen to Train to Scaville along with the brother Carl Brian Tom Zick. So make it a night and don't be light, because it's gonna be great! Yeah, yeah, yeah!

Derek Morgan, starting the show tonight with I Am the Ruler. Welcome to the show, everybody. I'm Brian Tomczyk. I've got lots of great sounds for you. So let's just listen to some of them, and let Slim Smith mellow us out.

thought this might be a good time to take a little break. Got the Sound Dimension in the background, chilling on a nice Wailing Souls rhythm.

for vocals if I don't have to. Especially those lovely Wailing Souls vocals. We had a second one just now from Delroy Wilson, because the first one felt good. Gave You My Love, the name of that one. We had the Silver Tones, produced by Lee Perry, doing Endlessly. Another from Delroy Wilson, Run For Your Life, one of his early classics at Studio One. We had Slim Smith and the Uniques with Facts of Life. And we open up the show tonight with Derek Morgan doing I Am the Ruler. Enjoying the music so far? Off to a good start. Got some great sounds for you coming up.

break music. From the dub specialist, great Studio One Sounds. Boom Zown, the name of this one. It's a version of course, Alton Ellis's I'm Still in Love with You. And we just heard the Maytals before that. Another from producer Leslie Kong. Peepin' Tom, 1970 version. They recorded this a few times. We heard the unique voice of Pat Satchmo. Bet you don't know why they call Pat that. Can't take it anymore from Pat Satchmo. Jackie Edwards came before that with Bewildered. We had two in a row from Clancy Eccles. Fatty Fatty. And Festival 68. And kind of on that festival theme, we started out the set with Hopeton Lewis and his great Boom Shakalak. You're on the train to Scaville, and we got more great music for you. We're going to go back and have a little bit more, another dose of Lee Scratch Perry's production skills. Before that, a couple kind of DJ-ish numbers-ish is the key. You'll see.

bit at the gates open, the horses jumping. A little slowly out, however, was democratic. Earliest on the headline is capitalist rushing for the lead along with freedom, then comes forward on. But as they settle themselves now with 5.5 furlongs to go, capitalism now gone on by about 5 lengths from freedom, then comes forward.

is, however, seems to

the music from the late Hugh Mundell, whose birthday we are celebrating this week. Hugh Mundell was born on June 14, 1962, and sadly passed away at the age of 21 on October 14, 1983. He was actually murdered. Left a very small but well-appreciated legacy, discovered by Augustus Pablo and this magnificent album that we're hearing from, Africa Must Be Free by 1983, was his most notable achievement. And we're listening to the dub album that came out along with that right now, Levi Dub and The Book of Life. We heard from Big Youth his great version of Hit the Road Jack. Always loved that one. You got the promised dose of Lee Scratch Perry from the Black Ark, Leo Graham's Voodooism, followed by the Upsetters' Voodoo Dub. And we open the set out with Mr. Bojangles with an interesting and lengthy thing called Election Derby. We are running out of time here on the train to Scaville, so I just will thank you for listening and invite you back next week. I'll bring more great records for us to share. 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I'm Brian Tomsick, and I will see you next time.

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1: Here's your Curry Coast weekend weather outlook from KCIWLP and the National Weather Service. Your Independence Day will start out mostly cloudy, gradually becoming sunny with a high near 60. Light and variable winds will become northwest and mild by this afternoon. Tonight, partly cloudy with a low around 52. Northwest winds around 9 miles per hour will become calm by this evening. Tomorrow will be partly sunny with a high near 59. Calm winds will become northwest in the afternoon, about 7 miles per hour. Happy Independence Day from your friends at KCIWLP 100.7, Brookings, Oregon. I'm Pete Lutz.

0: From the Say Magazine studios in Bradenton, Florida, welcome to Indigenous in Music. I'm your host, Larry Kay from the Ho-Chunk Nation. Coming up in 30 minutes, we welcome back an artist who continues to push the boundaries and redefine her sound every step of the way. Chantal Dukart is back in our spotlight. Today is the premiere of her brand new album, Chantal and the Dukes of Art. She's an Indigenous artist known for blending jazz, soul, hip-hop, and experimental sound into something truly her own. She'll be stopping by to tell us all about it. So until then, let's get ready and start spinning you 2 hours of the best of tunes from our Indigenous musicians. 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
0: Time to get our party ride started. Jump on, we're heading over to Colorado. Music now from our guest, Chantal Dukart. This is Molly Mine.

Oh yeah, Chantel Ducart. Brand new. Hot off the press. That's Molly Mine off her new album, Chantel and the Dukes of Art. She'll be in our spotlight in 30 minutes. All right, let's head over to Las Vegas. Here's Sean Denae, All the Time.

0: That's music from Alakia. Yeah. I'm Larry Kay, and we are Indigenous in Music. Here's Def I.
1: Always give me so. 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
2: Always gives me so.

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Now yielding to a lower force, shielded by the only source, a light below the ocean floors, rolling through the open portals, coasting while I go on tours, floating like an air bubble, snorkel for my vocal cords, merging from the underground, and wonder how we hover now, I'm on a brown colored mothercraft, now run a couple rounds, rapping to this subtle sound, I'm hearing from beneath, it's 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

trips, ride by the cliffs anytime she drips and shifts. 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

That's Eclectic by Defi and Eric Lowe. All right, over to South Dakota. Here's Richie DeSursa, Shooting Star.

working really hard to get to where you are right now. Working really hard for the deposit I have to put down. The deposit on top of the first month's rent too. Then after that, each month, I would have to follow through. And also starting now, I have to really learn how to budget so I can buy food and have something to put in an oven. I work hard for my gas money, I live by the gallon. Nobody wants to hire me because I'm a felon. I applied at a pizza place and they denied my application. They said my criminal record makes me look dangerous.

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But until then, I sit back and this is

I was looking for a job, trying to get back on my feet, but they wouldn't hire me without my state ID, so I had to make an appointment at the DMV and pay $30 for a new state ID. And even after I start working, I still have to wait 2 weeks for my first paycheck so I can buy something to eat. And then I have to make sure to put shoes on my feet so that way I'm not walking barefoot in the street. And if you can't relate to me, I don't wanna be your friend, because no matter what, you'll never understand the way I am, because you're spoon-fed. And I'm a real man struggling, I have real life problems, and you can't relate to none of it. You can't relate to me, I don't wanna be your friend, because no matter what, you'll never understand the way I am, because you're spoon-fed.

That's music from It's Little Lee from Minneapolis, Minnesota, with Keith Sekola. Here's something brand new from Julian Taylor off his new album, Don't Let Them Get Inside Your Head, with Jim James.

That's music from the North Sound. Wash Me Away. They were in our spotlight a few weeks ago. You have to check them out. Visit us at indigenousandmusic.com. You can hear all of our past shows there. They're all archived for you. Jump into our circle. We're going to take a short break. And when we return, our guest, Chantal Dukar, will be in our spotlight. We'll be right back. We are the music makers, bringing the medicine that you need and makes you feel good. It all starts at indigenousandmusic.com.

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0: From the Say Magazine Studios in Bradenton, Florida, welcome to our Indigenous in Music Spotlight Interview. I'm Larry Kay. Today, from Colorado, by way of Alaska, we welcome back Chantal Ducart. She's an Indigenous artist, blending jazz, hip-hop, and experimental sound into something all her own. 3 years ago, she joined us with her album, Lady and the Champ, and today she's back with the premiere, and we get to help her launch it with a new album, Chantal and the Dukes of Art. Ladies and gentlemen, let's welcome back Chantal Ducart to our Indigenous in Music Spotlight. Hi, Chantal.
1: Hey, how's it going, Larry?
0: I'm good. How's the weather over there in Denver?
1: It's moody.
0: Yeah, is it warm? Warming up?
1: It's been off and on spring, but it was really cold yesterday, and it was cold today, too. It actually hailed. I went on a hike yesterday.
0: Wow, how cool.
1: We got whole little ice balls coming down from the skies.
0: So. Nice. Interesting. I'm from Minneapolis, Minnesota, so that's kind of weather we experienced up there. Down here in Florida, it's all heat.
1: Oh, yeah.
0: Yep. Have to come visit sometime.
1: I lived in Miami for 10 years, and I actually love Florida a lot.
0: Wow. Well, I'm glad to have you back on the show. You got new music. Why don't we start with an introduction? We have a lot of new listeners, so go ahead and hit the stage.
1: What's up, y'all? My name is Chantal Ducart. I'm based here in Denver. I'm originally from Alaska, and my roots are in the Tsimshian and Tsuut'kpak tribes. And I am very excited to release my new album, Chantal and the Dukes of Art. It's bluesy, jazzy. I've got a reggae tune, a gospel tune, so a New Orleans beat. It's got a very wide expanse of different kinds of grooves, so I think there's really something for everyone.
0: Nice.
1: And yeah, it's a great album. I'm pretty proud of it.
0: Well, let's jump right into the album. Let's talk about what you're singing about.
1: So I think one of the most powerful stories on the album is a song called Future's Our Friend. It's a song of hope in times when things feel dark and finding the inner strength to change yourself when things look really bleak, which I think can speak to a lot of people now with what's going on in the country. And The song is about finding the strength inside of you to change yourself to help change society. So Future's Our Friend is a song I actually wrote in a dream. So I woke up, and in the dream I was walking down a river with two children, and we were singing the song, and I woke up and wrote it down as fast as I could.
0: Wow. Now, you've had another album in between Lady and the Champ. What's changed the most in you as an artist between these three projects?
1: Oh, you know, I think I'm constantly changing and adapting. I feel like Chantron Universe, my last album, is more EDM and hip hop. And this album that's coming out has a full band in it. It has organ, upright bass, drums, even a bass clarinet on one song. And it's just kind of really focused about the songwriting more than there's no tricks happening on production. It's just really strong songwriting, and that's probably why I'm the most proud of it. And it was also fun to have the whole band in the studio once, and we, you know, we like grilled out, I marinated some chicken, and we like played football on the break. So it was a really good vibe when we recorded the album, and I think that comes through on the tracks.
0: Nice. Now, Chantal and the Dukes of Art is a powerful name. Tell us what you can about that.
1: Chantal and the Dukes of Art is a title I actually came up with for my band when I was in college at the University of Miami, Florida. Actually, it's kind of funny. My marketing teacher, he told me he didn't like the name and it was a bad name, and I kept it anyways. And I've been operating with that as the name of my trio for a long time. So I chose that name for this album because this is the first album I did kind of in the old school way of recording where everybody got in the room at the same time.
0: Nice.
1: And we did it together. So I feel like it has a very together, cohesive vibe of the band is there. And that's what my live band sounds like. So I wanted the title to reflect the recording approach, which was everybody in the room and we're all having a good time.
0: Mm-hmm. All on stage at the same time. That's cool.
1: Yeah.
0: Most people nowadays, you know, they're transferring files over the internet. So it's good to have you all in one room. Yeah.
1: Yeah, it's got a very organic feel to it, and I'm really excited to share it this Friday.
0: Sure. And I'm happy to be a part of it, the album release. So this is going to be out brand new. So everybody listening to us, you're hearing it hot off the press. Yeah. Now, who did you listen to growing up? What kind of music inspired you?
1: So I actually started as a classical pianist, and I was very inspired by the impressionist pianists, so Ravel and Debussy.
0: Okay.
1: And then I had a very strong fascination with folk classical music, for
0: Okay.
1: example, Béla Bartók. And actually, I'm working on new music that is very, sounds very, very classical and kind of mystical. And so I'm actually getting back to my roots for my next album,
0: Right on.
1: doing some classical folk

0: Hey, put your phone down, stop scrolling, and get writing because I personally struggle with when I'm bored, I'll pick up my phone and just kind of mindlessly start scrolling. And that, I think about how many more albums I would have out right now if I hadn't spent
1: Yes.
0: hours a day or whatever, how much time scrolling, because I have to actually intentionally put my phone down and get that boredom back so that you feel the urge to create, because that's where inspiration, creativity happens, is actually from boredom. So if you don't allow your mind to get bored, then you're not gonna find the inspiration to create. So put your phone down, get back on your instrument, and get that spark back.
1: Bam. There you go. You're tuned
0: Okay.
1: in to Indigenous in Music with Larry K and Chantel Dukart, and her new album is out, Chantel and the Dukes of Art. 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Nice to have you on again and keeping us
0: We
1: updated on
0: did
1: the
0: it.
1: new music.
0: Yeah, good. Yeah.
1: Yes, and thank you for showing up tonight. Let me know when you want to
0: Oh.
1: come back again.
0: All right.
1: We're going to play you a track off her new album, Fresh Off the Press. Here is Show Me What Love Is.

0: That was music from Chantel Ducart, and that was Show Me What Love Is, off her new album, Chantel and the Dukes of Art, released this week. In case you're just tuning in, Chantel was just here and stopped by in our spotlight.
1: Welcome to Indigenous.

0: Robin Cizik, Reactive. Yeah. Hey, if you ever want to get a hold of me, feel free to email me at larry@indigenousandmusic.com and I'll email you right back and hook us up over on LinkedIn. I'm Larry Knutson, the Ho-Chunk. We'll be right back.
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2: It's July 4th, Independence Day, a federal holiday commemorating the Declaration of Independence, which of course established the United States of America. Members of the Continental Congress voted to approve independence from England on July 2nd and adopted the Declaration of Independence 2 days later on July 4th, 1776. That revolutionary document was sent to the King of England and accelerated the war for independence. Today, Americans celebrate the 4th of July with fireworks, parades, hot dogs, burgers, and sunburns, celebrating the history, the government, and the traditions of the United States. Happy 4th of July. For KCIW News, I'm Lori Gallo-Stoddard.
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5: Here's your Curry Coast Weekend Weather Outlook from KCIWLP and the National Weather Service. Your Independence Day will start out mostly cloudy, gradually becoming sunny with a high near 60. Light and variable winds will become northwest and mild by this afternoon. Tonight, partly cloudy with a low around 52. Northwest winds around 9 miles per hour will become calm by this evening. Tomorrow will be partly sunny with a high near 59. Calm winds will become northwest in the afternoon, about 7 miles per hour. Happy Independence Day from your friends at KCIWLP 100.7, Brookings, Oregon. I'm Pete Lutz.
6: So now it's time to head back to the Same Magazine studios in sunny Bradenton, Florida, for one more hour of Indigenous in Music with Larry Kay.
0: Let's get ready. Our musical journey continues. Music now from Lisa LaRue. We'll be debuting her new album, Rematrination, next week. She'll be in our spotlight. Here's a new release from that album. Here is Ceremony Beyond the Fence.

That was music from Jam, Andrew Klingon. All right, cinematic. This is Breathe. He'll be in our spotlight in a few weeks.

That's music from the Tribes, Long Black Cadillac. Oh, yeah. I'm Larry Kay. I'm a tribal member of the Ho-Chunk Nation. I get to hang out with you guys every week right here on this fine station. All right, here we go. Shawnee Kish, Ride at Dawn.

Crystal Shawanda, Preaching Blues. Hey, right now, if you ever want to get a hold of me, you can email me, larry@indigenousandmusic.com, and I'll email you back. We can also hook it up over on Facebook, Instagram. Find me, Indigenous and Music, with Larry K. All right, here we go, courtesy.

0: That was music from Curtis Clear Sky and the Constellations. We're going to take a short break. We will be right back.
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It's time for the home stretch. Let's hook you up now with Levi Platero. Is There Love?

Oh yeah. Nathan Cunningham. Hey, I'd like to invite you over to our homepage, indigenousandmusicandarts.org. Stop on over. Visit our Two Buffalo Virtual Gallery, our Say Magazine Library. Come by and say hello. All right, we're heading up to South Dakota. Marty, Yankton Sioux Nation. Here's Indigenous.

0: That's Graham Jones, Ashes.
1: All right.
0: J.D. Crosstown, The Devil. I'm Larry Kay. We are indigenous in music. We're not messing around.

0: 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Milaman Collective, all those things. We're going to take a short break and close the show with music from our guest, Chantel Ducart. We will be right back. 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
0: It's time to close the show. I'm going to hook you up with some Ducart reggae. Here's Hot and Cold off her brand new album, Chantel and the Dukes of Art.

0: Well, there you go. Another 2 hours of Indigenous and Music with me, Larry Kay, from the Ho-Chunk Nation, bringing it to you every week, right here on this fine station. I'd like to thank my guest, Chantel Dukart, for stopping by and letting us help premiere her brand new album, Chantel and the Dukes of Art. New pop, pop jazz. We love it. Next week, Lisa LaRue will be stopping by and will be debuting her brand new album, The Matrination, will be in the spotlight. Thank you for tuning in to Indigenous and Music and supporting us and our musicians. Indigenous and Music has been produced by Larry Kay. Our engineer is Paul Salvatore. Our theme music is composed by Lenny Long. Today's show has been recorded at the Say Magazine Studios in Bradenton, Florida. 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Have yourself a good evening and a good night. Until next time, from all of us here at Indigenous and Music, adios. Oh, yeah.
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3: Here's your Curry Coast weekend weather picture from KCIWLP and the National Weather Service. Tonight, partly cloudy with a low around 52. Northwest winds around 9 miles per hour will become calm by this evening. Tomorrow will be partly sunny with a high near 59. Calm winds will become northwest in the afternoon, about 7 miles per hour. And then Sunday night, expect patchy fog in the wee smalls with a low around 51 under mostly cloudy skies. 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
6: 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I am your host, Jumbo Dubby. 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
1: 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The burning of debris is prohibited at all times. The following are also prohibited at all times: smoking while traveling on forest land roads, the use of sky lanterns and incendiary ammunition or exploding targets. Also, fireworks. Firefighting equipment is required while traveling on forest land roads. The following are allowed before 1 p.m. and after 8 p.m. Non-industrial power saw use, the cutting and grinding or welding of metal, and mowing of grass. 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
3: Here's your Curry Coast weekend weather picture from KCIWLP and the National Weather Service. Tonight, partly cloudy with a low around 52. Northwest winds around 9 miles per hour will become calm by this evening. Tomorrow will be partly sunny with a high near 59. Calm winds will become northwest in the afternoon, about 7 miles per hour. And then Sunday night, expect patchy fog in the wee smalls with a low around 51 under mostly cloudy skies. 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I'm Pete Lutz.
4: 76. Rocky's the biggest blockbuster of the year. Gerald Ford is on the tail end of his presidency.
5: I'm a Ford, not a Lincoln.
4: Elton John and Kiki D are topping the charts. And Dave Hand begins his bike ride across America.
6: So from a route standpoint, I flew into Eugene, was bused to Reedsport, Oregon, and then went through 10 states. So Oregon,
4: Idaho, and Montana.
6: Dipped down to Wyoming through Yellowstone, which was just magnificent on a bike.
4: Then through Colorado, Kansas, and Missouri.
6: Touched the corner of Illinois through Carbondale into Kentucky, which frankly was really the worst state in my book, and then into Virginia.
4: This epic journey was part of the Bike Centennial, a trans-American bike trip in celebration of the Bicentennial, or America's 200th anniversary.
6: I just loved the thrill of being out on two wheels and controlling my own destiny.
4: Dave was 18 when he first saw a Bike Centennial ad in Cycling Magazine.
6: I said, oh, this sounds like an interesting feat.
4: At the time, he was going to college, but still living at home. So he asked his parents' permission and scrounged up the money.
6: You know, by that time, I had gotten my 10-speed bike. Back then, for what you can buy with the money, that was all I could afford.
4: Around 4,000 cyclists took part in the Bike Centennial. It went through some of the most stunning natural environments of America, like Yellowstone, the Grand Tetons, and the Rocky Mountains. But to Dave, Kansas was his favorite.
6: People there were just great. We ended up with, you know, the townspeople were doing ice cream social. And I don't know whether, I can't remember whether it's that weekend or whether they just were doing that back in the 70s as a way to kind of get together, you know, square dancing outside, you know, inviting the bicyclists. And it wasn't just my group. And, you know, it was just a chance to interact with the locals.
4: It took him a little over 2 months to complete the Bike Centennial. Along the way, he dealt with, you know, countless flat tires and brake-checking jerks in cars. But everything went pretty well. Even the steepest climb of the ride, in Vesuvius, Virginia, was no match for Dave's fresh, young legs.
6: I kept a journal every day, and I was actually very faithful in writing in, you know, my thoughts of the day, as well as how many miles we did that day and if I spent any money. And, you know, I wrote in the journal and says, oh, we rode up Vesuvius. I didn't think it was quite that hard. Some of the other older gentleman on the trip struggled getting up it, but all of us got it.
4: A couple of weeks ago, Dave joined a group of cyclists to ride the Virginia section of the original Bike Centennial to celebrate America's 250th anniversary.
6: The body feels a lot more worn out.
4: So when he came up on Vesuvius 50 years later, it was a bit more intimidating.
6: I actually was frankly very nervous. I actually didn't think I was going to do it, but lo and behold, I made it up. Now, it wasn't anywhere near as fast as I probably did it in Bike Centennial Day 50 years ago, but I made it.
4: From Virginia Humanities, this is With Good Reason. I'm Matt Dara. Today on the show, we pedal back in time to the first organized bike tour across America. The original Bike Centennial route that went coast to coast 50 years ago is still mostly intact today. It's called Bicycle Route 76, and Tom Ewing has ridden sections of it for the better part of a decade. He's a history professor at Virginia Tech and the project director of the podcast, Bike 76 Virginia. I sat down with him to learn about the spirit of the Bike Centennial, its grassroots nature, and any lessons to be gleaned for America's 250th celebration. All right, Tom, when did you first learn about Bicycle Route 76? Doesn't it run straight through your hometown of Blacksburg, Virginia?
7: Well, I probably learned about it driving back and forth to my home in Blacksburg. The first time I really thought about it as a bicycle route was about 10 years ago when I started riding a road bike through Catawba Valley and Ellet Valley, which are just north of my home, and noticed the signs and realized that the route I was riding on connected to Yorktown in the east and Oregon in the west.
4: How have I never heard of this before? Is it a popular path among bicyclists that, you know, maybe the general public just isn't as hip to?
7: It's not a terribly